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If you are in the Rhema, Pine Hill, or Zuni Pueblo area, I would like to invite you to Mount Calvary Baptist Church. We are a church that has a heart to see everyone come to know Jesus as their Savior and live a victorious life in Christ. We are located just 2 miles south of Highway 53 on the road that goes to Pine Hill. We have Sunday school for all ages at 10 a.m., and the main service starts at 11 a.m. Our Wednesday evening Bible study and prayer meeting is at 6 p.m. Thank you for listening to Native Bible Radio and KOFJ 88.1 FM, and keep on following Jesus.

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This is Pastor Andy Magnarella at Bethel Baptist Church in Pecotes-Movi, Arizona, on the Hopi Reservation. 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

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This is Pastor David Muncy Weiss from Chambers Baptist Church here in Chambers, Arizona. 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

During an election season, some politicians like to appear larger than life. You've noticed that they tend to exaggerate their accomplishments and minimize their weaknesses. When this happens, what the voters see may not be what the voters get. This is Erwin Lutzer, and tonight on Songs in the Night, I'm continuing a series titled Our Guilt, His Grace, a Study in Romans. We'll be turning to chapter 2 for a lesson in walking our talk. You stay with us as we learn about bridging the gap between life and lip.

Good evening, everyone. From historic Moody Church in the heart of Chicago comes Songs in the Night with Dr. Erwin Lutzer, soloists Glenn Jurian and Bert Kettinger, the King's Carolers, and organist John Innes. This is Songs in the Night. Sorry.

0: And now, here is Dr. Lutzer.
1: Thanks, Bill, and good evening to you, my friends. All of us know that there is a gap between what we say and who we are. In fact, there's some hypocrisy in all of us, isn't there? We want to put our best foot forward and desperately want others to think well of us. When you read Romans chapter 1, you realize Paul has proven that the Gentiles are sinners. And I can imagine that the Jews who were reading his letter were probably in hearty agreement. It's because it's so easy for us to see the fault of others, but very difficult to see our own faults. And then Paul writes, "Therefore you are without excuse, every man of you who passes judgment. For in that you judge another, you condemn yourself. For you who judge practice the same things." Now that's a statement that's hard to swallow. Paul is saying that those who sit in judgment on others are just as guilty as the rest. Well, tonight, let's regain a proper perspective of who we really are and on why it is that only Jesus can make trophies of grace out of guilty sinners like you and me. You stay tuned.

Thanks so much, Bert. And it's wonderful to know that God always keeps working in our hearts. Tonight, we're in the book of Romans again. We're following the thought of the Apostle Paul. And in a moment, we'll see how he addresses a hypothetical Jew. That is, someone who relied on the law and boasted in God. By the way, that name Jew arose during the exile, and it's derived from the word Judah. The Jews took great pride in that name because of their history and the fact that God had chosen them as special people. So Paul addresses this model Jew in this way. You bear the name Jew, and you rely on the law, and you boast in God and know His will, and approve the things that are essential, being instructed out of the law, and are confident that you yourself are a guide to the blind, a light to those who are in darkness, a corrector of the foolish, a teacher of the immature, having in the law the embodiment of knowledge and of truth. Well, let's stop there and let's just visualize this person. He believes that everyone is beneath him. He's on a special platform. He sees himself as an instructor of the ignorant. He wonders why everybody can't be just like he is. And of course, he thinks that the world would be in a much better position if everyone were like he is. He's saying the right things, and he is on the right side of every issue. If he were a modern man, he'd watch television with disdain, judging those who commit crimes. And of course, he would look down on alcoholics and the like. He is confident that he's a cut above everyone else and thinks that his superior knowledge and position makes him stand out in a crowd. Now let's continue Paul's thought. Five penetrating questions. You therefore who teach another, do you not teach yourself? You who preach that one should not steal, do you steal? You who say that one should not commit adultery, do you commit adultery? You who abhor idols, do you rob temples? You who boast in the law through breaking the law, do you dishonor God? Of course, Paul expects that the answer to these questions is yes. The self-righteous Jew is guilty of the very sins he condemns. Again, I want to emphasize it doesn't mean that he does the very same things as those he criticizes, but he does what amounts to the same thing. He may not commit the act of adultery, but he's a slave to pornography. He may not break into a home and steal, but he's dishonest in his business. If the truth were known, he's guilty of essentially the same acts as those whom he disdains. And Paul says that this kind of hypocrisy has effects. Such a person, he says, dishonors God's name. For the name of God, Paul says, is blasphemed among the Gentiles because of you. It's done through a person's private life. Even if the outside world does not know of someone's hypocrisy, the web of deceit is built and ultimately credibility is destroyed. We have this throughout Christendom, don't we? Thinking of a young woman who came to me for counseling. Her father was a well-known Christian worker, and yet he was an alcoholic. You see, it's easy for us to cover our own sins, and the name of God is often dishonored because of the way in which Christians live. Almost invariably, the private sins of believers make headlines in the gossip columns of the community. For example, David, he went to such great lengths to cover his sin of adultery. Yet today his sin is prominently described in several chapters of the Bible. And God said that through this sin he had caused the enemies of the Lord to blaspheme. In other words, unbelievers in that day thought less of God because of what David had done. They in effect said he claims to be a worshiper of the true God, but actually lives just like we do. My friend tonight, let's be careful, lest our lives discredit the Lord whom we profess to serve.

Yes, my friend, our desire is that we shall be found faithful. May everything that we leave behind be a reminder to those who come after us that we loved God and were people of integrity. You know, frequently those who discredit the name of Christ are not true believers at all. For example, the Crusades that left Europe for the Holy Land to liberate Jerusalem from the Turks. The Turks were massacred. Cruelty was inflicted, and sometimes women and children and some of the girls were raped, all in the name of Christ. Of course, such people were not believers. The reputation of Christ suffered because of spurious believers who went under the banner of Christ but did not know him personally. You know, one of the most sobering thoughts that can come to our mind is the realization that the reputation of God is in some sense tied in with our own performance. Jesus, the Bible says, is not ashamed to call us his brother. But along with that family name comes an awesome responsibility to live up to our elder brother's name. The world is watching to see whether our faith is credible or whether there is a huge gap between our lips and our lives. Paul says that you cancel God's ordinances when you live in hypocrisy. For indeed, he says, circumcision is of value if you practice the law, but if you are a transgressor of the law, your circumcision has become uncircumcision. Obviously, he's speaking here to the Jews. Usually, when people are living inconsistently with what they know, they cleave to rituals, hoping that these ordinances will rectify their sin. In church history, sometimes we discover that rituals are actually developed, such as the Mass, developed during years when the church was the most corrupt. In an attempt to relive the guilt of hypocrisy, men and women have always thought that they could cling to something external and it would patch up their relationship with God. And that's the way the Jews regarded circumcision. It was a sign of the covenant, and they thought that it gave them special clout with God. Paul's point is that the ritual does not save. And what is more, if the uncircumcised man keeps the requirements of the law, Paul says his uncircumcision is regarded as circumcision. Let's translate that for today. In our generation, baptism and communion, Paul would say, have value only if your heart is right with God. But if your heart isn't right with God, the value of these ordinances is canceled. They have no meaning. They have no way in which they can offer help. They are symbols of reality. But if you don't have the reality, the symbol will not help you. Let me ask you today, what would a wife prefer? A husband who wears a wedding ring and is unfaithful to her? Or a husband who doesn't have a wedding ring but is nonetheless faithful to the marriage? Obviously, she'd prefer the latter. You see, it's better to have reality than to have just the symbol of reality. All the wedding rings in the world can never make up for infidelity. So it is with the ordinances of God. Baptism, communion, the Mass, they can never compensate for man's hypocrisy and sin. Without a heart that is right with God, whatever value they have is canceled.

What a beautiful prayer has just been sung. Give me a heart like thine. You know, if that were to happen, we would be people of integrity. There would be no gap between what we say and the way in which we live. Thanks, Glenn, for that ministry in song. What can we do about the sin of hypocrisy? First of all, we must fear God more than man. Either we will play to the crowd and ignore God, or we will honor God and be criticized by the crowd. It's not enough to have a good reputation among men. It's what God thinks that counts. It's sobering to think that we are often more concerned about what men think rather than what God thinks. And then we must concentrate on the inner, not the outer life. The world tells us to emphasize the way we look and the way we act, but Christ was constantly putting his finger on the human heart. And if you've never received Christ as Savior, I encourage you to do that. Only Christ can forgive your past and set your feet on a solid foundation. You know, we have truth in labeling laws. What is written on a box or can should be an accurate reflection of its contents. Well, I think we ought to require that in church, too. Paul would say, either take Christ into your life or cast him out of your lips. God hates hypocrisy, and we should, too.

0: Tonight, Dr. Erwin Lutzer brought the third in a 14-part series on Our Guilt, His Grace, a study in the book of Romans. 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Music tonight came to us from the King's Carolers, Faith Wilson, Gail Fletterer, Joanna Hettinga, and Marcia Twidell. Our soloists were Glenn Jorian and Bert Kettinger, along with John Innes at the keyboards. This is Bill Davis, thanking each one of you for tuning in. Here once again is Dr. Lutzer.
1: And our Father, we ask in the name of Jesus that you will forgive us for the sin of hypocrisy. 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

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The church building is located on Highway 264 next to the Arizona Department of Transportation Yard. 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

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If you are in the Rhema, Pine Hill, or Zuni Pueblo area, I would like to invite you to Mount Calvary Baptist Church. We are a church that has a heart to see everyone come to know Jesus as their Savior and live a victorious life in Christ. We are located just 2 miles south of Highway 53 on the road that goes to Pine Hill. We have Sunday school for all ages at 10 a.m., and the main service starts

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This is Pastor Andy Magnarella at Bethel Baptist Church in Pecotes-Movi, Arizona, on the Hopi Reservation. 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

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This is Pastor Andy Magnarella at Bethel Baptist Church in Pecotes-Movie, Arizona, on the Hopi Reservation. 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

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If you are in the Rhema, Pine Hill, or Zuni Pueblo area, I would like to invite you to Mount Calvary Baptist Church. We are a church that has a heart to see everyone come to know Jesus as their Savior and live a victorious life in Christ. We are located just 2 miles south of Highway 53 on the road that goes to Pine Hill. We have Sunday school for all ages at 10 a.m., and the main service starts at 11 a.m. Our Wednesday evening Bible study and prayer meeting is at 6 p.m. Thank you for listening to Native Bible Radio and KOFJ 88.1 FM, and keep on following Jesus.

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This is Pastor David Muncy Weiss from Chambers Baptist Church here in Chambers, Arizona. 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
1: June 22nd. More than mere kindness. When was the last time you went to the dentist? Yikes, that's a scary thought, right? Well, what if I told you I found the perfect dentist? He never makes me do anything I don't want to do, and when I tell him what's bothering me, he always nods understandingly and encourages me that it'll work itself out. Well, if I was actually going to a dentist like this, what would you say? That I need to find a real doctor? I hope so. This dentist may be a good listening ear, but he's not giving me any real solutions. Today, we'll hear from a woman who spent the first difficult years of her life in an orphanage. And she definitely needed a caring friend in her life. But she also needed more than that. She's here to share with us her true story on this Unshackled Daily Devotional.
2: I'm Debbie Stilley, and the taunts I received at school because of my tattered clothes would haunt me for years. Happiness came with my adoption by a couple who gave me a good home for 3 years. When they began fighting and divorced, I was heartbroken. I lived with my adoptive mother for a while and endured her boyfriend's touching. Then Dad took me in, and I went into depression. I was raped at 16, which left me wild and crazy. I played with astrology and seances, moved out on my own, and met Alan, who loved me. We married, and he put up with my temper tantrums and moody ways. Even when I hit him in a rage, he would just hold me tight. One day, Dad gave me a Bible and invited us to hear an evangelist. Both my husband and I raised our hands to receive Christ that night. We went home and prayed together, repeating the prayer of salvation. The next morning, I didn't feel any different, so I memorized the scripture verse on the pamphlet they gave us. Wherewithal shall a young man cleanse his way? By taking heed thereto according to thy word. God changed me so much, I wrote a poem about my salvation and bought time on the Christian radio station to tell others about my transformed life.
1: The Apostle Paul writes in 1 Thessalonians chapter 2, verses 11 and 12, "As ye know how we exhorted and comforted and charged every one of you, as a father doth his children, that ye would walk worthy of God, who hath called you unto his kingdom and glory." Friend, Paul's love for the Thessalonian church urged him to exhort and charge them with the truth. While he had compassion, he also knew they needed more. In the same way, Alan's companionship alone could not heal Debbie of the anguish she had been through. It was only when they both were confronted with the gospel that they could receive the hope Jesus has offered through the cross. So as you love others, be sure your love goes beyond mere kindness and shares the truth with them that they're so desperately seeking. 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

0: we were looking at the portion of scripture where a woman comes to the Lord Jesus Christ and she anoints Jesus with the ointment out of the alabaster box. And following that, you find that the disciples are present and Judas Iscariot does not like, along with others, what's going on there. And we know that the Bible teaches us that Judas was a thief. He held the bag. He had an important position. But yet we know his heart was revealed, because what follows next are some things about this idea of betrayal. And so this morning, that's where we're headed. We're going to be talking about the betrayal of Judas. And we only have a section in Mark, two verses that I want to highlight. And then we're going to go through some of the Old Testament passages and come back to Mark chapter 14 and verse number 10. And we're glad you're here today. Let's all stand together for the reading of the scripture, Mark chapter number 10, beginning with 14, verse 10. And Judas Iscariot, one of the 12, went unto the chief priests to betray him unto them. And when they heard it, they were glad and promised to give him money, and he sought how he might conveniently betray him. Lord, we ask that you would once again speak to our hearts about our relationship to you, and yea, even our relationship to one another. We pray the Holy Spirit of God will use the Word of God to be a blessing, to be a help, to give us direction. Pray for the salvation of anyone listening who may not know you as Savior, that even today will be the day they receive you. Pray you have your way now. We'll give you thanks and praise for what you do. We ask this all in Jesus' name. Amen. Thank you. May be seated. Betrayal. You may have experienced this, and it's not fun when it happens, and happens in all sorts of circles and relationships, we might say. In the Bible, we find betrayal not a new subject. Here are some thoughts concerning those that have been betrayed. Satan betrayed Eve, he deceived her in Genesis chapter 3. Cain betrayed Abel, his own family member, in Genesis 4, and killed him, as a matter of fact. In Genesis 37, you have the brothers of Joseph betraying their own brother, and that ended up in a good way, God using Joseph. You find in Judges 16, Delilah betraying Samson, and God used that even further to accomplish his will. And then you have in 1 Samuel 18, Saul betrays David, and then David betrays Uriah, and that is an unusual drama there, and David tried to cover up his tracks. And then you have in 1 Kings 22, Ahab betrays Micaiah, and so Micaiah represented one of those prophets that had always gone with the flow, and he preached the truth to what would happen to Ahab. And then you have in Ezekiel chapter 16, God's people betraying God and following after idols, according to Ezekiel 16. And then today in Mark chapter number 14, you have Judas who betrays the Lord Jesus Christ. And so as we go through this material, let me just cross-reference some passages that you can look further at. In Matthew 26 and verse 14 through 16, you'll find the betrayal. Luke 22, verse 3 through 6. And in John 13 and verse number 1 and 2, the beginning of this betrayal. Now, who is Judas anyway? He is one of the apostles. And now I want to begin this morning's message by going back and reminding all of us of something that John Mark already mentioned. Look to Mark chapter number 3 and verse number 14. Mark chapter number 3 and verse number 14. It says, and he, referring to Jesus, ordained 12, or chose 12, that they should be with him, and that he might send them forth to preach, and to have power to heal sicknesses, and to cast out devils. And Simon, he surnamed Peter, and James, the son of Zebedee, and John, the brother of James, and he surnamed them Boanerges, sons of thunder, which is the sons of thunder, that is. Verse 18, and Andrew, and Philip, and Bartholomew, and Matthew, and Thomas, and James, the son of Alphaeus, and Thaddeus, and Simon, the Canaanite, and Judas Iscariot, verse 19, which also betrayed him, and they went into his house. So who did Jesus choose? He chose Judas Iscariot. He is one of the apostles, one of those that will be known to follow the Lord Jesus Christ. Several things about betrayal. We don't like it to happen, but in this account, we can say that betrayal reminds us that closeness does not mean commitment. Think about Judas. He saw all the public ministry of our Savior. He saw the divine healing, Jesus healing people of leprosy, people healing people of blindness, preaching all the wonderful sermons. He was with Jesus at least 3+ years along with the rest of them. And so we could say he had a front row seat to the public ministry of the compassion and the power of God at work, watching Jesus cast out demons out of people's lives. And so very interesting that you can be close to the Lord Jesus and not be committed from your heart. Here's another thing. Betrayal does hurt. But we mentioned this in a previous message. It should not be a surprise. John Mark gave us at least 3 passages, and that Jesus was going to be betrayed, and he mentions this over and over again. Last one we looked at was in Mark 13 and verse 12. I want you to see something here, and this concerns even as we talked about the second coming, the events that come, the Olivet Discord, commonly known. The closer we get to the coming of Jesus, those that believe on Jesus, it should not surprise us that people will rat on you or betray you. In Mark 13, verse 12, he says, "Now the brother shall betray the brother to death, and the father the son, and children shall rise up against the parents and shall cause them to be put to death." That happened in history, and it's going to happen some more. Also, Paul mentioned this in 2 Timothy chapter 3. Let me quote it for you. Verse 1, he's referring to the end times, or the closer we get to Jesus. "This also know, that in the last days perilous times shall come, for men shall be lovers of their own selves, covetous, boasters, proud, blasphemers, disobedient to parents, unthankful, unholy, without natural affection, truce breakers, false accusers, incontinent, fierce, despisers of those that are good." Verse 4, traitors. Wow. So that's a statement that was given by the Apostle Paul, that in the latter days there's going to be traitors. What we read in Mark 13, verse 12, there will be brothers betraying family members. So think about that. Betrayal will happen. It does hurt, but it should not surprise us. And here's another thing about betrayal. Betrayal, we would say, is wrong, but it seems right at the time. And so from the inner circle of Jesus, and I'm referring to the disciples, Judas betrays Jesus, and Satan will influence Judas in this decision, and somehow Judas opened the door to Satan. And it's not like there's an outside door with a handle that Satan can force his way in. And the handle's on the inside. People open up themselves to all sorts of powers and things. And we're not told how this happened and what Judas particularly did. But Judas, concerning Jesus, Jesus was not who he thought he was. And what we mean by that was Judas Iscariot thought, because others said he was the Messiah, that if he was the Messiah, he was going to set up a kingdom, and Judas was banking on that. Judas was hoping that Jesus would be the Messiah that will bring power and wealth back to the nation of Israel. But instead, as we've been teaching through Mark, there was growing hatred towards Jesus Christ. And so it seems as though Satan, working along with the religious leaders and Judas, it seemed like there was a delight in getting him arrested. And yet it will be remindable that relationships can be complicated. This happens all the time. And what we see in the religious leaders and Judas is deception. And this is what happens in everyday relationships that go south. There's deception that takes place. Here's another thought. Betrayal appears reasonable, but it is selfish in nature. Go back to our text here. Look in Mark chapter 10 and verse number 11. It says, and when they heard it, they were glad. So there's that sense of delight there. And of all people, one from the inner circle is going to betray him and promise to give him money. And so money was a motive here. And it's been stated in many writings I've read over the years, and yes, sermons, betrayal occurs when a person values something more than their relationship to you. Can I get a witness? It does happen. And yet we know, because Judas was a thief, according to what John mentions in John chapter 12, I believe. Jesus said this concerning money. He already taught this about money in Matthew 6:24. No man can serve two masters, for either he will hate the one and love the other, or else he will hold to the one and despise the other. You cannot serve God and mammon. There will be people who profess to be a Christian and who claim to love you, but will turn their back on you when it is no longer convenient to them. Hope it doesn't happen to you, but it has happened. It's happened to me, and I'm sure if we had time, you could tell your story. They will abandon you. They will betray you. They will hurt you, because at the core of this betrayal in relationships is something that we don't like to talk about. It's sin. And this is why Jesus came into the world. And then here's another thought. Betrayal feels like a stumbling block, but it can be a stepping stone to God's blessing. And Mark concludes this section and look in chapter 14 again. And notice in verse 11, the latter part, and he, that is Judas, saw how he might conveniently betray him. So we know that Judas is going to connect with the religious elders and leaders of Judaism, and he's going to carry out the plot, and it's going to backfire. And but yet this betrayal is going to lead ultimately to Jesus Christ being crucified on the cross of Calvary. And that's the blessing. If there is a blessing out of this, what appears to be a very difficult, dark page in the dramatic events that lead to Calvary, it is Judas betraying Jesus. And we know, and we'll get to it eventually, when they're in the Garden of Gethsemane praying, Judas comes to Jesus, and it's not as though he has a glow like some painting show, and he had to identify who the Lord Jesus was and betrayed him. How? With a kiss. And so this is not something that we wanted to happen. We might say we would have wanted Judas to go forward being used greatly in a positive way. And as difficult as it is, God worked his betrayal for the blessing, for the salvation of our lives together. Why did Judas betray Jesus? Okay, we're going to get into a Bible study. I mentioned we're going to get into some Old Testament passages. Turn to Psalm 41. Psalm 41, verse number 9. You might already have this written down in your Bible, because in a study of Luke and John, we had gone through this, but it's good for us to go back and to recognize what the scripture has to say. There are many passages that prophesy or predict events that are going to happen, from the birth to his time here on the earth to his resurrection. And the Psalms contain a great portion of what we would call messianic. They're pointing to the Messiah. Psalm 41, verse 9 says, yea, my own familiar friend, in whom I trusted, which did eat of my bread, have lifted up his heel against me. We take a position that David had a share of enemies, the psalmist, but also this is a reference to the dear Lord Jesus Christ, and it will be Judas Iscariot that will betray the Son of God. Look at Psalm 55. Psalm 55, verse number 12. Psalm 55 and verse number 12. It says, "For it was not an enemy that reproached me, then I could have borne it or handled it. Neither was it he that hated me, that he might magnify himself against me, then I would have hid myself from him. But it was thou, a man of mine equal, my guide, and mine acquaintance. We took sweet counsel together and walked unto the house of God in company." And so you can only imagine what, as you're reading the psalmist, who is the psalmist speaking about? And the psalmist is describing someone who was an acquaintance, describe him as a friend, and yet he would turn against him. Go down to verse number 20 and 21 in the same passage in Psalm 55. Notice it says, "He hath put forth his hand against such as be at peace with him. He hath broken his covenant. The words of his mouth were smoother than butter, but war was in his heart. His words were softer than oil, yet they were drawn sores. Oh, my soul." So you're describing, as the scripture says, prophetic passages, and we can say they were somewhat attached to David, who wrote them, but more specifically, the Lord Jesus Christ. Turn to Zechariah. Zechariah chapter number 11. If you go to the middle of your Bible, you'll find Matthew. Go two books back. You have Malachi, and then you have Zechariah. That'll help you out. In Zechariah chapter number 11, verse 12 and 13, these are prophetic passages that speak of the Messiah and what will happen to him. Zechariah chapter 11, verse 12 says, "And the land," Zechariah chapter 11, verse 12 and 13. Let's see. I've got my portion of scripture here. By the way, Zechariah was written 500 years before the Lord Jesus Christ was on the scene physically, verse 12 and 13. "And I said unto them, if ye think good, give me my price, and if not, forbear. So they weighed for my price 30 pieces of silver. And the Lord said unto me, cast it unto the potter, a goodly price, that it was priced out of them. And I took the 30 pieces of silver and cast them to the potter in the house of the Lord." Well, that fits exactly into what Matthew records in Matthew 27, verse 6 through 10. Because Matthew tells us that this prophecy unfolded in the life of Jesus. I'll read it for you, Matthew 27. It says, "And the chief priest took the silver pieces." This is what Judas did. He took the money back to the chief priest. The Bible says he was remorse or repented, but not enough to stop sinning. And then the Bible says, "And the chief priest took the silver pieces and said, it is not lawful to put them into the treasury because it is the price of blood. And they took counsel and brought them, bought with them the potter's field to bury strangers in. Wherefore that field was called the field of blood unto this day. Then was fulfilled that which was spoken by Jeremy the prophet, saying, and they took the 30 pieces of silver and the price of them that was valued, whom they of the children of Israel did value, and gave them for the potter's field as Lord appointed." So you have the prophecy, you have the scripture that foretold that this would happen. And would to God that Judas would have been not the person, because out from the circle, the inner circle, comes the betrayer. So it was prophesied. Here's another thought. Jesus knew it. Turn to John chapter number 6 in the New Testament. As Jesus has seen the reaction of many people, people responded in a positive way. There were some would-be followers. Some wanted to follow Jesus. Some were placing their faith. Some were getting hungry. And that's what John 6 is about. There was a multitude of people, and Jesus had the feeding of many people there, 5,000. And then following that, he has a discussion with his disciples because he gives a great discourse on his body. And what he talks about his body being partaken of in his blood, and which would be symbolic of, we would say, trusting in him, believing in him. But notice in John 6, verse 64, Jesus is speaking and the disciples around him, but there are some of you that believe not. For Jesus knew from the beginning who they were that believed not and who should betray him. Isn't that interesting? Jesus knew who was going to betray him. And yet, he was willing to submit himself to God the Father's plan for his life. Go down to verse 70 and 71 of the same chapter in John 6. And Jesus answered them, "Have not I chosen you 12? And one of you is a what? A devil." He spake of Judas Iscariot, the son of Simon, for he it was that should betray him, being one of the 12. And so, as you think about this, here Jesus knew from the beginning who should betray him. What would you have done if you knew somebody was going to betray you from your inner ranks? Would you have called them out? And yet Jesus, knowing all things, knew what was ahead. Go, if you will, to John 13 now. John 13 and verse number 18. Again, just a reference to remind us, Jesus was aware of what was about to take place. John 13, verse 18. This is that upper room experience. This is when he's washing their feet, showing them by example to be a doer of the word and not a hearer only. And so he mentions this in verse 18. "I speak not of you all. I know whom I have chosen, but that the scripture may be fulfilled, he that eateth bread with me have lifted up his heel against me." And he's quoting that. Wow. They're in the upper room. He quotes Psalm 41, verse number 9. And this is not a mistake, folks. Go also, if you will, to John 17 now. John 17 and verse number 12. John 17, we're going to wrap this up in verse number 12. Here Jesus is praying that prayer in the Garden of Gethsemane, we would say. The cross is before him. There is a burden for him to see those that he has been training to stick with the stuff. They fall asleep while he's praying. And then he gets arrested, and of course Judas betrays him. But listen to this prayer in verse 12 of John 17. "While I was with them in the world, I kept them in thy name. Those that thou gavest me have I kept, and none of them is lost but the son of perdition, that the scripture might be fulfilled." Here is proof text that Judas Iscariot was not a child of God. Now, the thing we've got to struggle with is how could God predict what was going to happen? And here you have Jesus, after an all-night prayer meeting, chooses 12 men, and yet Jesus is going to hold Judas accountable. And so there's two ideas here. One says he chose Judas because God does everything, even against our will. And someone suggested this is pre-Calvinism teaching. And yet I believe God works with our choices. And yet somehow God has already spoken the truth in the Old Testament, and Jesus chose the 12, including Judas. But Judas, unfortunately, entertained something that was not righteous. A thought, perhaps, as he was corrected by Jesus, you recall, as the woman is anointing the feet of Jesus, pours out a whole year's wages, you might say. And John depicts that Judas is a thief. And yet, something about being rebuked, maybe being caught out, and yet he leaves company and goes, as we read, go back to Mark chapter 13 now, 14. He leaves, and here in this passage, as John Mark tells us, connects with religious leaders, and Judas, verse 10, one of the 12 went unto the chief priests to betray him unto them. He knew there was growing hostility. He understood that people hated them, and yet there were those that believed on him. In closing, Judas' betrayal does not end well. And I need you to go to Matthew 27. This is after he has taken the money. He has made a deal with religious leaders for 30 pieces of silver, fulfillment of Old Testament scripture that we read, and which would be the price of a slave, would be lost a slave if they were gored by a bull or an ox. The Old Testament said you should give him 30 shekels of silver. And that's exactly what Jesus was portrayed for, 30 pieces of silver. And now compare that to the woman who gave a year's worth of ointment and value to anoint the Savior. And that's another sermon in itself, a contrast. Well, in Matthew 27 and verse 3 and following, you find that Judas responds after receiving the 30 pieces of silver. By the way, money never satisfies. Money is here, has wings, it takes off before you know it. But the Bible reminds us that it's the love of money that's the root of all evil. Verse 3 of Matthew 27, then Judas, which had betrayed him, when he saw that he was condemned, repented himself and brought again the 30 pieces of silver to the chief priests and elders, saying, I have sinned in that I have betrayed the innocent blood. And they said, what is that to us? See thou to that. And he cast down the pieces of silver in the temple and departed and went and hanged himself. Committed suicide. So, Judas' account, the narrative of Judas' betrayal, teaches us a couple of things. Number one, we need to guard our hearts against the temptation that we might be facing and the gradual yielding to those temptations that can develop power in our lives and even create more deadly influence, yea, even destruction and usefulness for the kingdom of God. Keep thy heart with all diligence. Second thing is that Judas' idea of being a disciple, being with Jesus for 3 years, appearances can be deceiving. Man looks on the outward appearance, but God looks still upon the heart. Matthew records this in Matthew 7, in verse 21, not everyone that saith to me, Lord, Lord, shall enter into the kingdom of heaven, but he that doeth the will of my Father, which is in heaven. Many will say to me in that day, Lord, Lord, have we not prophesied in thy name? And then in thy name cast out devils, and in thy name done many wonderful works. And then will I profess unto them, I never knew you. Depart from me, ye that work iniquity. Okay, so looking at this man that we know as Judas Iscariot, and knowing he spent time with Jesus, if he truly repented and was remorseful, who should he have gone to? He should have tried to go to the Lord Jesus and simply told him he was sorry, he was sad. And that wouldn't have stopped the cycle that would already was in place, but it would have given us the idea that maybe Judas Iscariot was a child of God. But yet we know the scripture teaches us that he was lost, the son of perdition. So then it doesn't surprise us what he goes after he throws the money into the temple and then commits suicide. So those that even profess to be followers of Jesus, the application for us, those that name the name of Christ, let us depart from iniquity. Yeah, there's nobody perfect, but listen, if we are saved, if we are born again, we have a Savior, even on the most difficult, darkest day. In the case of Judas Iscariot, a day of betrayal, someone that you followed, someone that you heard, someone that you listened to, you betrayed him, and yet the Lord Jesus Christ would be willing to forgive and cleanse that individual from all unrighteousness. And if there's any doubt that you're a Christian, you know, we're not tempted. We are tempted to sin. It's not a sin to be tempted, but it only becomes a sin, we would say, when we dwell on it and then when we yield to it. And so if there's something you're struggling with in your life, in relationships, in betrayal, let's be reminded that we're not perfect. We need the grace of God. We need the love of God. We need the wisdom of God. We need the direction of God. And we need to pray for our fellow man. Pray that the Spirit of God will lead us. Pray that we'll be in fellowship with him in the truth. And that those that do betray us, you know, there's grace still for forgiveness. As a child of God, Paul said this in Ephesians 4:32. Forgive one another, even as God, for Christ's sakes, hath forgiven you. Can I ask you a question? Did you deserve anything to be forgiven? No. And then when we forgive those that have betrayed us, here's another thing. It doesn't mean that we begin to trust them. It just means we establish, at least from our own hearts, that we have forgiven someone because Christ has forgiven us. And trust is another issue where trust is earned. And that takes time. And all of us can work to that if we have ever found ourselves in a situation that we might have to earn trust back.
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0: We believe that every believer, every child of God is a missionary and ought to be acting as a missionary, leading others to Jesus Christ. This morning, open your Bibles to Isaiah chapter 61. Dr. Hawthorne will again continue the study concerning the oil of joy, prophecies of the Messiah in this particular instance, prophecies made some 700 years before the birth of Jesus Christ. How accurate, how truthful were the prophecies of old. This morning, Dr. Hawthorne, Isaiah chapter 61, verse number 3. Yat'e, Dr. Hawthorne.
1: 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A hot a coco deep in a dig at your category be yet. At ye, you study not, John Hit Neil, a could ah, Nebahast at a ye, Nate, yes, crowd out, it all lit, it all tagot, arrow lady, Benash Nishigi, also each lago. 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
1: Hello, friend. This is Pastor Jerry Ross. Welcome to the Blessed Hope broadcast.

We are in the book of Nehemiah. We're continuing our study on the 13 greatest villains of the Bible. We're going to look at a pair of them this week, Sanballat and Tobiah. First, we looked at Nehemiah. We introduced you to him. By the way, read the book of Nehemiah. You'll get the entire backstory. Nehemiah was a man sent by God to perform a work for God, the rebuilding of the walls of Jerusalem. He was a man who cared. We said yesterday he was a man of prayer, but he also was willing to put actions to that prayer. When God opened the door, he stepped through it boldly. In Nehemiah chapter 2, we see him bring before King Artaxerxes a detailed report and a bold request and a detailed plan of what he wished to do to help those Jews in Jerusalem. This was well thought out and well presented. God granted Nehemiah favor in the eyes of this pagan king. Permission was secured and supplies were promised that would allow him to return to Jerusalem and rebuild the wall. What an exciting thing. Because of Israel's backsliding, God put them into captivity for 40 years. And now he was allowing Israel a second chance. Nehemiah was a man with a vision. Chapter 2, verse 11 through 16, Nehemiah arrives in Jerusalem with a goal in mind. But now that he was there, he needed to see what it would take to carry out that goal, that vision that God had given him. He secretly, by the way, interesting portion of scripture, he secretly inspects the broken down walls of Jerusalem by night, evaluating the situation, getting a vision of what needed to be accomplished, and formulating a plan of how to accomplish the job that God had sent him to do. Oh, we could all learn from Nehemiah. If we were just men of prayer, if we were just men who were willing to act when God opened a door, if we asked God for a vision and then could honestly evaluate a situation, come up with a plan. Everybody can find the problems. I want to say this again. Everybody can find the problems. I call them problem identifiers. There's people in churches all over America that are problem identifiers. Pastor, I don't know if you noticed this. Pastor, do you know what needs to be done? Pastor, do you know what you need to do? Pastor, do you see what's falling through the cracks? They can identify problems, come and tell the pastor, smile, and then walk and get in their car and leave. They've identified the problem. Sorry, we don't just need problem identifiers. We need problem solvers in our churches. Nehemiah was a man with a plan, and he calls the people together and he shares his testimony of how God allowed him to find favor with the king. He then presents his vision for Jerusalem, along with a detailed plan of how this was to be accomplished. The rebuilding of the wall of Jerusalem, folks, was no small task. So he took that task and he divided it up into personal responsibilities. Sections of the damaged and broken down wall were assigned to each family. This made a job that seems impossible and is overwhelming very possible. Listen, folks, leaders cannot just be dreamers. They cannot just have great visions. They cannot just be able to inspire and motivate people. Now, all these things are important, but a true leader must also have the common sense, the common sense and practical planning to empower their followers to succeed in the carrying out of that vision. Nehemiah came up with a plan. Here he is, where God wants him to be, doing what God wants him to do. Then all of a sudden, come on, we're talking about the 13 most notorious villains of the Bible. Here comes two men who the devil sent to try to stop the work of God. We'll introduce you to these two men tomorrow. Until then, let's continue to look for that blessed hope and the glorious appearing of the great God and our Savior, Jesus Christ.

Psalm 145, verse 4, one generation shall praise thy works to another and shall declare thy mighty acts. Hello, friends. This is Mike Stanley, family pastor of Building Godly Generations Ministries in Highland, Arkansas. 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
1: 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All scripture portions are from the King James Version of the Bible. And now, today's proverb. 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A false balance is abomination to the Lord, but a just weight is His delight. When pride cometh, then cometh shame, but with the lowly is wisdom. The integrity of the upright shall guide them, but the perverseness of transgressors shall destroy them. Riches profit not in the day of wrath, but righteousness delivereth from death. The righteousness of the perfect shall direct his way, but the wicked shall fall by his own wickedness. The righteousness of the upright shall deliver them, but transgressors shall be taken in their own naughtiness. When a wicked man dieth, his expectation shall perish, and the hope of unjust men perisheth. The righteous is delivered out of trouble, and the wicked cometh in his stead. An hypocrite with his mouth destroyeth his neighbor, but through knowledge shall the just be delivered. When it goeth well with the righteous, the city rejoiceth, and when the wicked perish, there is shouting. By the blessing of the upright, the city is exalted, but it is overthrown by the mouth of the wicked. He that is void of wisdom despiseth his neighbor, but a man of understanding holdeth his peace. A talebearer revealeth secrets, but he that is of a faithful spirit concealeth the matter. Where no counsel is, the people fall, but in the multitude of counselors there is safety. He that is surety for a stranger shall smart for it, and he that hateth suretyship is sure. A gracious woman retaineth honor, and strong men retain riches. The merciful man doeth good to his own soul, but he that is cruel troubleth his own flesh. The wicked worketh a deceitful work, but to him that soweth righteousness shall be a sure reward. As righteousness tendeth to life, so he that pursueth evil pursueth it to his own death. They that are of a froward heart are abomination to the Lord, but such as are upright in their way are His delight. Though hand join in hand, the wicked shall not be unpunished, but the seed of the righteous shall be delivered. As a jewel of gold in a swine's snout, so is a fair woman which is without discretion. The desire of the righteous is only good, but the expectation of the wicked is wrath. There is that scattereth and yet increaseth, and there is that withholdeth more than is meet, but it tendeth to poverty. The liberal soul shall be made fat, and he that watereth shall be watered also himself. He that withholdeth corn, the people shall curse him, but blessing shall be upon the head of him that selleth it. He that diligently seeketh good procureth favor, but he that seeketh mischief, it shall come unto him. He that trusteth in his riches shall fall, but the righteous shall flourish as a branch. He that troubleth his own house shall inherit the wind, and the fool shall be servant to the wise of heart. The fruit of the righteous is a tree of life, and he that winneth souls is wise. Behold, the righteous shall be recompensed in the earth, much more the wicked and the sinner. We trust that the power of God's Word on today's edition of Light for Your Pathway was a blessing. Tune in again to Light for Your Pathway.

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0: This is the More Sure Word Broadcast, a biblical preaching outreach of Pastor Brent Logan from the Sweet Springs Baptist Church in Ardmore, Alabama. We are so glad you've joined us today. And now, let's listen in from the pulpit of Pastor Logan.
1: Matthew chapter 18, verse 21, the Bible says this, "Then came Peter to him and said, Lord, how oft shall my brother sin against me and I forgive him? Till seven times?" Jesus saith unto him, "I say not unto thee until seven times, but until 70 times seven. Therefore is the kingdom of heaven likened unto a certain king, which would take account of his servants. And when he had begun to reckon, one was brought unto him which owed him 10,000 talents. But for as much as he had not to pay, his Lord commanded him to be sold, and his wife, and his children, and all that he had, and payment to be made. The servant therefore fell down and worshipped him, saying, Lord, have patience with me, and I will pay thee all. Then the Lord of that servant was moved with compassion and loosed him and forgave him the debt. But the same servant went out and found one of his fellow servants which owed him 100 pence. And he laid hands on him and took him by the throat, saying, Pay me that thou owest. And his fellow servant fell down at his feet and besought him, saying, Have patience with me, and I will pay thee all. And he would not, but went and cast him into prison till he should pay the debt. So when his fellow servants saw what was done, they were very sorry and came and told unto their Lord all that was done. Then his Lord, after that he had called him, said unto him, O thou wicked servant, I forgave thee all that debt because thou desirest me. Shouldest not thou also have had compassion on thy fellow servant, even as I had pity on thee? And his Lord was wroth and delivered him to the tormentors till he should pay all that was due unto him. So likewise shall my heavenly Father do also unto you, if ye from your hearts forgive not every one his brother their trespasses." Now, the first thing I must do, and I want you to have a little patience with me as I get this out of the way, I've got to first of all tell you what the explanation at the end of this passage does not mean, okay? Because some people have taken this passage and they have tried to say, make Jesus say something that he did not say. And the first thing I want to say is that this passage, and I'm speaking specifically at where the Bible says in verse number 34 at the end of the passage where the servant would not forgive his fellow servant, where the Bible says in verse 34, "And his Lord was wroth and delivered him to the tormentors till he should pay all that was due unto him, so likewise shall my heavenly Father." I want to give some explanation there. First of all, of course, Jesus is, he's always the king. He's always that in the story. And we who name the name of Christ, obviously, are his servants. But let me first of all clarify a few things, and then we'll get in the message together, all right? First of all, this story is not about somebody going to heaven or hell. This story is about life, okay? This story, the whole context of the reason that Jesus tells this story is because Peter comes to him and asks him about whether or not he should forgive people. So it's a parable about our lives and how we interact with one another. It's not a parable, you know, there's no discussion of hell in this text. There's no discussion of fire in this text. You say, well, what about the tormentors that the guy was delivered to? It doesn't say he lifted up his eyes being in hell in torments. By the way, when a person goes to hell, there aren't tormentors there that are tormenting and make it to hell. Hell is torment. The fire is the torment. It's not people that are causing it to be a hell. This is not a discussion of hell. It is not a discussion of salvation, of how somebody gets saved. Because I want you to think about that with me. How in the world can any of us pay our own debts to God? You can never pay your debt. This is not a discussion of how somebody gets all their sins taken care of with God in the sense of his eternal salvation. You could never do that. It doesn't matter how long. It's not also a discussion. Some of the Catholic people have said that. See, right here is a discussion of purgatory. You know, if you're not too bad, you don't go to hell. And if you're not too good, you don't go to heaven. And so you go to this other place where you get tormented a while until you pay for all that and you absolve your sin. And then you get to go to heaven. The word purgatory is not in this text. And this text is not talking about anything such of the kind. There is not a place where you can go and pay your sins and then get out and go to heaven. And Jesus is not talking. You would have to make that up in the whole context of what he's saying. This is talking about, as we live our lives, how God brings forgiveness in our lives, and that forgiveness ought to extend to other people. In addition to that, and for you that are Bible students, I want to point this out to you as well. Would you go up to verse number 23, when the story is given, and this will be the last thing I'll say, and then we'll get into the text, because we really want to know what God's trying to tell us. I just don't want you to be confused about the passage. Verse number 23, Jesus, therefore, is the kingdom of heaven likened unto a certain king, which would take account of his servants. When he had begun to reckon, one was brought unto him. This is a discussion of what's going to happen during the kingdom of heaven. Now, you especially that have been in our Bible Institute, or if you've been with us the whole time we've been through the book of Matthew presents Jesus Christ as the king. He's the king of the Jews. He's the king of the church. He'll be the king of the world. And one of these days, there's going to be a kingdom of heaven down here on this planet, and Jesus Christ will be the king. He will rule this world one day. And I say, even so, come quickly, Lord Jesus. Let's get him. Lord, haste the day. Bring it on. We want the king to come back. And the Bible tells us for 1,000 years, Jesus Christ will reign on this earth. That is a literal happening that's in the future, and it will happen when Jesus comes again. Jesus isn't dead. He's alive. He's in heaven, and he's waiting until He fulfills the rest of the prophecy. So the kingdom of heaven is about the literal 1,000-year reign of Jesus Christ. So this is what I would say to you. Though we can gather a lot of different practical information from this story, this is literally how Jesus Christ will deal with people during his kingdom. So if someone is living during the millennial reign of Christ and they have this type of attitude, then they're going to be delivered to prison. They're going to be delivered to torment, to tormentors until they can get out of prison. That's during his reign. You say, well, preacher, what does that have to do with me? Not a lot. Now, that's why we're going to get into this text, all right? Are we ready? So here comes Peter, verse number 21, I'm sorry. Then came Peter him and said, Lord, how oft shall my brother sin against me and I forgive him? And what the Lord does is he gives a story and he turns the question of how we relate to each other in the context of how we relate to God. And the first thing I see about this story, I only have 4 points to give you this morning. Number one, our sins against God are so much greater than other people's sins against us. You've got to look at it that way. You know, there are probably somebody in here this morning that really, you don't think that you've got a great load of sin that's contrary to God. You're not convinced that you've been so bad. Would you look at this story? Jesus says in verse number 24, and when he had begun to reckon, one was brought unto him which owed him 10,000 talents. I don't think I can even communicate to you this morning how big a debt that is. That's such a big debt, I just about cannot put it into words. 10,000 talents. Now, he doesn't say this. In the Bible, the talents would either be talents of gold or talents of silver. I don't know which they are. The Bible doesn't say. It leaves it vague. But it does say there's 10,000 of them. 10,000, that's a weight. That's a heavy weight. That's not a coin, okay? A talent is a weight. If it's gold, if this servant owed the king 10,000 talents of gold, that's over 20, in today's prices, that's over $20 billion. Anybody here able to pay that? Okay, how long would it take you to pay that? Billion with a B. You know, it doesn't matter if it was 1 billion or 20 billion, you ain't paying that debt. It doesn't matter how long you live. It doesn't matter how much you work. What was owed to the king was so big. Now, if it's 10,000 talents of silver, then we're off the hook a little bit. That's like $210 million. You going to pay that off? $210 million? If you made $1 million a year, it'd take you 210 years to pay that debt off. That's if it's silver. You know why I think God leaves this vague? Because this sum is so immense. This sum is so big. There is no possible way in 10 lifetimes that this could be paid off. It's too big. What was owed to the king was so enormous that there is no hope and no possibility of payment. He's just too far deep in debt. Now look at what the guy owes him. The Bible tells us in verse 24 about his debt to the king. Look at verse 28. But the same servant went out and found one of his fellow servants which owed him 100 pence. Now we're talking about pennies. 100 pence. That's nothing compared to what he owed God. Or what he owed his Lord. You know, that's an illustration that Jesus is trying to give Peter about how big his debt to God really is. And if he could keep that in perspective. You know, we see others' great debts, but we rarely see our own. We see others' great sins, but we rarely are convinced of our own sins. He could not, you know, what is the... What is the result of owing this much? Look at verse 25. The Bible says in Matthew 18, 25, but for as much as he had not to pay, he didn't have anything. His Lord commanded him to be what? To be sold. And his wife. This guy owes me so much, sell him. And sell his wife too. And don't just sell him and his wife. Look, and his children. And look, keep reading. And all that he had, sell everything he's got and put it on the market. And then sell him and sell his wife and sell his kids until payment is made. Because, you know, God is not like man. You don't just get out of debt. You said, preacher, how do we get out of our debt? Well, we're going to see that this morning. But the debt has to be paid. God will not just ignore your sins. The debt's got to be paid.
0: And that's all the time we have for today. We trust that the preaching of the Word of God has been a help to your heart. 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That's info@sweetspringsbc.com. We pray God's richest blessings upon you and ask you to always remember that the Bible is a more sure word than any you could ever hear in this world.
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0: Welcome to Through the Bible. I'm Steve Schwartz, your host, aboard the Bible bus. Dr. J. Vernon McGee's long-running and beloved five-year journey through the whole Word of God. Now, in our last study, Joseph's life launched from prison to power in Egypt. And in just a moment, we're going to pick up that story. But let's check in with some of the listeners who join us through our app. And before we do that, let's talk briefly about really the strategy that we have in even having an app.
1: Yeah, well, it's pretty simple. We want the Word of God to be as accessible as possible. Mm. And almost everybody has a phone. I mean, I'm ashamed. If I leave my phone at home, I panic. It's with us all the time. And what we've seen, when you think about the ministry through the Bible, if we were starting today, we would probably start on an app and go on radio second.
0: Yeah.
1: You know why? Because,
0: if at all.
1: Yeah, because with an app, you can listen anytime. If sometimes when I'm listening in the car to Dr. McGee, and I want to rewind and hear what want to hear him say that again so I get it. And so an app is really a perfect way for people to listen whenever and as many times as they want. And so one of the things we're excited about is people are using the feedback section of the app. It's very easy to use. And we want to encourage you to keep communicating with us through that feedback section on the app. And all of the responses we're going to share right now came through that mechanism.
0: Yeah, and here's a great story. This is from a listener named Jason. He writes this: I grew up going to church regularly and accepted Jesus at a young age. However, as time went by, I felt myself living in sin more and more. I knew it was wrong, but I was living more in the world than in Christ. Years passed with many ups and downs, and life finally hit rock bottom for me in April 2022 when I was arrested and sent to prison for a year because of my sinful, lustful ways. I accepted Christ again the day I was arrested, and although I did not believe you can lose your salvation, I truly felt that I did not deserve God's grace. Since that time, I have felt His blessings greatly. Lately, though, I feel like I may be backsliding. I pray daily that Jesus will keep me on the straight and narrow path, and I ask that you and your prayer team would also ask the Lord to watch over me and keep me from my sinful ways. Dr. McGee's daily messages do my heart a great deal of good, and I am still following along on the Bible bus through the five-year journey of the whole Word of God. I try my best to make my first and last thoughts of each day prayers to God, asking Him to show me mercy through His grace. Thank you for listening to my testimony. I'm always battling this sinful human heart of mine and probably always will, yet it's deeply comforting to know that God's grace alone is what will save me.
1: Wow. That's an amazing personal testimony story. One of the things I love about our listening family is the honesty. You know, we're all sinners. We all battle the flesh. We're not sort of having these testimonies of just cruising to heaven with no struggles. And I appreciate that. And here's what Niles had to say. Again, through the app, through the feedback section of our app, he said, I've been listening to Through the Bible since 1993. I struggled with my salvation for a long time, but Dr. McGee's teaching and others helped me come to know Christ on October 18, 1995. I knew something had happened that night when I prayed. God gave me a peace I had never known and a desire to read as much scripture as I could. Hmm. I began preaching in nursing homes and prisons. Soon after, I was ordained and started a church that I pastored for 15 years. I just wanted to say thank you. I am still listening and will continue to do so until Christ returns or calls me home.
0: Hmm. Thank you, Niles, for that encouragement and for your faithfulness in spreading God's word yourself. This next one is from someone by the name of JR. He tells us this. I think you're going to really enjoy it. A few years ago, I was getting a ride to the airport in South Carolina, and my driver began to share the gospel with me. I listened and then shared that I am a believer in the true Christ as well. He told me about Through the Bible, and we struck up a wonderful conversation about the Southern preacher and teacher, J. Vernon McGee. He even pulled out his very worn Bible. I now share these messages and teachings with my family too, and we are growing together. How much more exciting will it be to see in heaven the people we have shared the gospel with? Thank you for all you do. Greg, would you pray for us as we begin our study for today?
1: Father, thank you for all of these amazing responses, and thank you for the technology of being able to build an app that people all over the world can use to listen to Through the Bible anytime, anywhere. And we pray you'll use these tools for your glory, and now use us as we study your word. and change our lives in Jesus' name. Amen.
0: Let's turn to Genesis 41 as we go through the Bible with Dr. J. Vernon McGee.
2: Now today, friends, our study brings us back to the 41st chapter. It was a rather lengthy chapter. We got down to verse 46. And if you have your Bible, and we'll turn there. And I trust you have our notes and outlines, and if you do, you'll want to follow along with them also, as well as the text of Scripture. If you're not yet with us, if you're not in the in group, then we'd like to invite you to join us. Get in the Bible bus. That's the in group. And go through the Bible. 5-year program. It's a long one, but we're going to have a wonderful time along the way because there's so many wonderful things to deal with in the 66 books of the Bible. So write in and ask for notes and outlines and read the Scripture that we are studying. It'll make it a great deal more meaningful to you. Now, as I come to verse 46, may I pick up the thread of our story. Joseph is down in the land of Egypt, and he's had hard luck up to this point. He's now been called in to interpret the dreams of Pharaoh, and he interprets those two dreams, tells them there to be 7 years of famine, and there's to be 7 years of plenty to precede it, and that during those years, that Pharaoh should gather in all that he can in the granaries of Egypt and prepare for the day that's coming. And so Pharaoh, he hadn't anyone better to put in charge of this than Joseph. And Joseph now becomes what would correspond, I think, to the prime minister of Pharaoh. Someone's apt to say, well, how in the world did this man get into this unique position? And why was it that Pharaoh was so willing to accept him? Well, primarily, number one, God's with him all the way along. We've seen that. The hand of God, by his providence, is leading this man. As Joseph at the conclusion of Genesis says, you meant it for evil, but God meant it for good. It's wonderful to know that. That's number one. But number two, there's also a very practical reason, by the way, and that is that at this particular period in the history of Egypt, there had come to the throne of the pharaohs the Hyksos kings. They were from out in the deserts. They were a Bedouin nomadic group, and for a period, they came in and took over the throne of Egypt, and they belonged to the same race, the same human stock that Joseph belonged to. Actually, these Hyksos kings found it a little difficult to find in Egypt those that would be loyal and faithful to them. Now, that is one thing that characterized Joseph that we mentioned at the beginning. The fact that this man knew that God was moving in his life, it made him faithful. Faithful to whomsoever he was attached, faithful to his task, because he knew God was in it. And he was faithful to Pharaoh. So that explains the reason that this man found such a ready reception from Pharaoh at that time. Now, he not only at the very beginning proved his ability, but Pharaoh put this chain, as we saw, about his neck, which gave him the same authority that Pharaoh had, and then gave him for a bride the daughter of the priest of On. Her name was Asenath. Now, that means she who is of Neith. And Neith is a goddess of the Egyptians. In other words, she was an idolatress. That's what the name means. But Shakespeare said a rose by any other name smells as sweet. But he didn't call it Romeo and Asenath. Juliet sounded much better. And she evidently comes right out of heathenism. She is a Gentile bride for Joseph. And by the way, there's a parallel, is there not? We've said this man's more like the Lord Jesus, parallels him. The Lord Jesus is calling out of the world a Gentile bride today. That's the church. And Joseph had a Gentile bride. Now we're told in verse 46, and Joseph was 30 years old when he stood before Pharaoh, king of Egypt. Now mark that down. He began his ministry when he was 30 years old. And I'm of the opinion you've already thought of the parallel to the Lord Jesus. He began his ministry when he was 30 years of age. And so Joseph took up his work yonder in Egypt. And Joseph went out from the presence of Pharaoh and went throughout all the land of Egypt. Now, what is he doing? Well, during these 7 years of plenty, why, he's gathering the grain in, gathering all the produce of the land, because these are years of great abundance. And in the seven plenteous years, the earth brought forth by handfuls. In other words, there was a great harvest, a great abundance during those years. You'll recall that after World War II, we began to accumulate in this country a great surplus that created a real farm problem. If you rode the trains in those days, especially through Kansas and Missouri, Iowa, you'd pass bin after bin, silo after silo, literally hundreds, thousands of them, filled with grain that the government had stored. Great many people said it's rather foolish to store that up. Now, if you go through that country today, you don't see that. You know what has happened? We've been sending it to the needy countries, and right now, we don't have enough to feed the starving millions of the world. Someone has said that 100 million people are going to starve, and somebody says, well, why not send them something? Well, the reason is we don't have enough. Now, that surplus is pretty much used up. And so 100 million are going to starve. Our problem is, which 100 million is it going to be that we'll let starve in the next decade? Well, I don't know. But the important thing for us to note here is, during these 7 years of plenty, and this seems to be the way the earth produces, especially since the curse of sin is upon it, 7 years of plenty, and then there are 7 years of famine that came. Now, he's gathering together the grain. Notice verse 48. He gathered up all the food of the 7 years which were in the land of Egypt and laid up the food in the cities. See, a good distribution, by the way. During the Depression, they were in lines to soup kitchens in Chicago and New York. You are old enough to remember. I know as a boy I was in Chicago, and those lines block long, fellas, young man, in those lines. And they wanted something, some selling apples. Out yonder, stored up, there was an abundance even then, but the problem was distribution. That is, that's what they said, problem of distributing it. Well, what you have here is Joseph doing a very practical thing, that he's laying up the food in the cities. The food of the field, which was round about every city, laid he up it the same. In other words, he's not only gathering together all this surplus, but he's putting it in areas for ready distribution. And Joseph gathered corn as the sand of the sea, very much, until he left numbering, for it was without number. And in other words, I tell you, Egypt was the breadbasket of the world. It's been called that. But under Joseph's management, it seemed to be two or three breadbaskets. And verse 50 now, and under Joseph were born two sons. So we have to pause for this little family note here. Before the years of famine came, which Asenath, and I'm glad that he's got her name down now, the daughter of Potipharah, priest of On, bare unto him. And Joseph called the name of

and the 7 years of plenteousness that was in the land of Egypt were ended. Now, this takes you through the 7 years of the plenty. Now, how old is Joseph now? 37 years old. Keep that in mind, because I'm coming to something down here in just a few moments when we get into the next chapter. And the 7 years of dearth began to come, according as Joseph had said, and the dearth was in all lands. But in all the land of Egypt there was bread. And when all the land of Egypt was famished, the people cried to Pharaoh for bread. And Pharaoh said unto all the Egyptians, go unto Joseph, what he saith to you, do. He was the one that had the bread. And again, I have to call attention to the parallel. The Lord Jesus said, I'm the bread of life. And notice verse 56, and the famine was over all the face of the earth. And Joseph opened all the storehouses and sold unto the Egyptians. And the famine waxed sore in the land of Egypt. And all countries came unto Egypt to Joseph for to buy corn, because that the famine was so sore in all the lands. Now, that brings us to the end of chapter 41. Now, when we come to chapter 42, why, we see one of these dramatic incidents that is in the life of Joseph. In fact, I think you have here one of the most dramatic incidents in Scripture. The one that's ahead of this one is in the very next chapter. And we'll see that when we get to it. But here, why, we see now what the famine is going to force them to do. You say to me, you can begin to see the hand of God now. You sure can. But you must remember, when Joseph was way back in that dungeon, he didn't see all of this. But he believed God. Here is a man, because of his faith, he was enthusiastic. He was always optimistic. Frankly, I wish my faith got that far down in shoe leather. Regardless of what happened, regardless of what the circumstances are, I could be optimistic. I tell you, it doesn't take much rain, but just a few dark clouds to make me begin to become just a little less optimistic than I should be. I'm sure that's true of many of us today. Now this man's in this unique position. Now what's going to happen? I think you can almost see what's going to happen. The famine's over all the earth, and all the earth is coming to Egypt to get grain. Guess who's coming for dinner, friends? Well, I can tell you, let's get in the 42nd chapter and we'll find out. We'll see here that the famine forces Jacob to send 10 of his sons into Egypt to buy corn. Why did he send 10? Why didn't he send Benjamin? He didn't want to lose him, friends. It would have killed him to have lost Benjamin. And now we're going to have an audience, these boys are, with Joseph. And Joseph recognizes them, but they do not recognize him. Why? Several reasons. First of all, they thought he was dead. They were not looking for him at all. Just didn't expect to see him. He did expect to see them. And the second thing is, you remember, he shaved. And how many years have gone by now? Well, let's put it like this. Joseph was 17 when he was sold into slavery, and it's now 37 years. So they haven't seen him in 20 years, plus how many years they were in the famine. I don't know. Let's say 2 years. So they hadn't seen him in 22 years. Last time they saw him, he was a 17-year-old boy, and now he's in his 40s. They don't know him at all, and he's dressed like an Egyptian. Call him an Egyptian. Now, will you notice, verse 1 again. Now, when Jacob saw that there was corn in Egypt, Jacob said unto his sons, why do ye look one upon another? You see, they were looking at each other, doleful, not knowing where to turn or what to do. And he said, behold, I have heard that there is corn in Egypt. By the way, this illustrates this matter of faith. A great many people say, faith is so mysterious to me, and I don't know how to believe. I had a man in, the fact of the matter is, he didn't want to believe. How can I believe? Now, will you notice here how Jacob believed? And he said, behold, I've heard that there's corn in Egypt. Get you down thither and buy for us from thence, that we may live and not

0: died. He heard something. He believed it that would bring life to them, and he acted on it. That's what saving faith is. Somebody says, how can I believe in Jesus? Can you imagine Jacob standing there before these 10 sons and say, well, I've heard that there is corn down in Egypt, but how in the world am I going to believe it? Well, the way to believe it is act upon it. The Lord Jesus said, believe on the Lord Jesus Christ and thou shalt be saved. You hear something, you believe it. And that's what this man did. That's the way he got corn that brought life to them. That's the way we get eternal life, is through faith in Christ. Now notice, and Joseph's 10 brethren went down to buy corn in Egypt. But Benjamin, Joseph's brother, Jacob sent not with his brethren, for he said, lest peradventure mischief befall him. Well, suppose mischief befalls the other 10 boys. Well, they're older to begin with, and if you want to know the truth, wouldn't have hurt him as much to have lost one of them. Now, will you notice? He keeps Benjamin with him, but he doesn't keep the others. He sends all 10 of the others. Notice verse 5. Now, and the sons of Israel came to buy corn among those that came, for the famine was in the land of Canaan. Now we come to this dramatic moment. Will you notice it? And Joseph was the governor over the land, and he it was that sold to all the people of the land. And Joseph's brethren came and bowed down themselves before him with their faces to the earth. Now, Joseph has been watching for them. He knew they have to come. And there have been delegations there from all over the inhabited earth of that day. The famine was worldwide. And so he watches. Then lo and behold, here come 10 boys, 10 young men. And they all bowed down before him, got right down on their faces before Joseph. Joseph looks at those boys, he knows them. You wonder what he thought of. By the way, what do you think of? Remember the dream he had when he said that your sheep will bow to my sheep? Well, here it's taking place. They're all down on their faces. Now, verse 7, and Joseph saw his brethren, and he knew them. And the minute he did, believe me, he treated them rough. Why? Testing them. And you'll find out he's going to test them all the way through. But he made himself strange unto them, and spake roughly unto them. And he said unto them, whence come ye? And they said, from the land of Canaan to buy food. Notice his penetrating questions. And Joseph knew his brethren, but they knew not him. And Joseph remembered the dreams which he dreamed of them, and said unto them, you're spies, to see the nakedness of the land you're come. And they said unto him, nay, my lord, but to buy food are thy servants come. We are all one man's sons. We're true men. Thy servants are no spies. And he said unto them, believe me, Joseph is pouring it on. He says to them, nay, but to see the nakedness of the land you're come. And they said, thy servants are 12 brethren, the sons of one man in the land of Canaan. Behold, the youngest is this day with our father, and one is not. But he happened to be the one is not. He's right there before them. May I say, this is quite a dramatic moment, is it not? And Joseph's not letting up on them. He's getting all the information he can from them. Joseph said unto them, that is it that I spake unto you of, saying, ye are spies. And now he's going to give them a test, and he's going to find out as much as he can about his family without letting these brethren know who he is. Friends, this is like a continued story, so we'll just have to wait till next time to see what happens. May God richly bless you, my beloved.
1: 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I'm Steve Schwetz, and I'll be sure to save a seat for you next time as the Bible bus rolls along.

Our story on the Bible Bus today is just one step in a five-year journey through the entire Word of God. 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Is this your story too?

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1: Nobody runs a race in an overcoat. At least I've never seen one run a race in an overcoat. Why? Because an overcoat would weigh you down. Nobody wants to run with pockets full of lead. There are certain things that may not be wrong in themselves, but if they are weights, get rid of them. Life would be simple if it were a choice between good and bad. It's a choice between good and best, and good things become bad things when they keep you from best things. Lay aside every weight.
0: Welcome to Love Worth Finding, featuring the profound truth of the gospel presented in the practical biblical messages of Pastor Adrian Rogers. Living the Christian life is much like running in a race, one we're in until our very last breath. Pastor Rogers said, we are called to be spiritual athletes. There is no retiring or quitting from this race. We don't compete against our peers, but against ourselves. Hebrews 12 shows us how to run like a champion. If you have your Bible, turn there now, beginning in verse 1, as Adrian Rogers shares part 1 of how to run like a champion.
1: And we come all the way through Hebrews chapter 11 of those who ran the race. And now a challenge comes to us. Let me read to you Hebrews chapter 12, verses 1 and 2. Wherefore? Now, the wherefore refers to everything that he's already given us in chapter 11 and this wonderful hall of heroes, champions of the faith. Wherefore, seeing we also are compassed about with so great a cloud of witnesses, let us lay aside every weight and the sin which doth so easily beset us, and let us run with patience the race that is set before us. You may be 90, I'm talking to you. You may be in a wheelchair, I'm talking to you. You may be on a sick bed, I'm talking to you. You may have disease, I'm talking to you. You may have palpitations and flutters, I'm talking to you. There's not a mother's child in this building that I'm not talking to about running the race. Now, it is true that sometimes physical things keep us from running as we ought. Former athletes look back on the olden days. I can remember playing football in high school and went to college on a football scholarship, and I thought, well, that's a good game to play. I don't play any football anymore. But I can remember that as a younger preacher, when we would have holidays, maybe it would be Thanksgiving or maybe the 4th of July or maybe it would be New Year's Day or Labor Day or whatever, I would ask the young men in the church to meet me out at the football field, and we'd play touch football. Now, remember, I was a much younger man, and I loved to get the deacons out and knock them around and loved to get the youngsters out and outrun them. And they said, look at the preacher. Look at the preacher. And, well, that was good for my ego and a chance for me just to kind of show off. And I can remember, like it was yesterday, we were playing touch football, and Larry Freshour had the football, and I decided I would run him down and tag him. But you know what? The closer I got to him, the further he was away. And the last time I saw him, he was clean out of sight. I realized that these legs were not what they used to be. And my mind was making contracts that my body could not fulfill. Now, that happens. That happens in life. But, friend, in your spiritual life, you're to be forever an athlete. The Bible says, though our outward man perish, our inward man is renewed day by day. And you can run for Jesus from a sick bed. You can run for Jesus. And no matter what your physical or emotional condition is, if you will run. Now, whoever wrote Hebrews, and I believe it was Paul, lived in a world that was enamored with sports, very much like our day is enamored with sports. They had three great events that were comparable to Super Bowl. They had the Olympic Games that began in Mount Olympus. They had the Isthmian Games. These were run at Corinth, and they had the Pythian Games, were run at Greece, and they were staged throughout the year. So those people who were sports fanatics could go from one to the other and to the other. Very much like our day. A man said to his wife, now before football season begins, is there anything you'd like to say to me? We love sports. And Paul evidently loved sports because he talked about running. He talked about wrestling. He talked about boxing. He was aware of sports. And he uses the analogy here, or whoever wrote Hebrews, of the Christian life. And he says it is like running a race. So look up here and let me tell you, folks, you're the one now on the field. The heroes of the past are gone. And now the Bible speaks to us. And it tells us that the heroes of the past are in the stadium. They're watching us. Now we are encompassed about with a great cloud of witnesses. There they are from the heavens peering down. Now there's some commentators who say, no, that's not what it means. It's not that they are witnessing us running. They are witnessing to us. I think it's both. They witness to us, but the Bible says we're compassed about with a great cloud of witnesses. And so there they are. They're watching us. You are called to be a spiritual athlete. Wherefore, let us lay aside every weight and the sin which doth so easily beset us, and let us run. So let me tell you some things how to be a champion and run like a champion, because this book of Hebrews is not written just to inform us as to what others did, but to encourage us to do what we ought to do, because he says, wherefore, because they did what they did, now wherefore, let's see what God wants us to do. All right, let me give you some points. You ready to jot them down? First of all, friend, there is a purpose to pursue. There is a purpose to pursue. You're not just here to draw your breath, draw your salary, just endure. You are to be a spiritual athlete, and there is a race for you to run. Look in verse 1. Wherefore, seeing we also are compassed about with so great a cloud of witnesses, there they are, rank upon rank in the stadium. Let us lay aside every weight and the sin which doth so easily beset us, and let us run. Now, God has a race for you to run. And you never get over the race until you draw your last breath. There's no way for you to retire. There's no way for you to quit. There's no way for you to move aside. Now, we're not running to make it to heaven. No. Salvation is what puts you in the race. You have to get saved even to get at the starting block. You have to be born again to qualify for this race. No man could run in the Olympic Games, that's what our writer is referring to, I believe, unless he was a citizen of that country for which he ran. You have to be a citizen of heaven to get in this race. No one is excused. The Apostle Paul, when he was late in life, said this in Philippians chapter 3, verse 14, I press toward the mark for the prize of the high calling of God in Christ Jesus. That is, I'm running for the tape, and I'm pressing with every inch and every ounce of me. And then he said in Acts chapter 20, verse 24, that I might finish my course with joy. Paul said, I'm not going to stop running until the race is over. Now, you know, we're not in a race with one another. We're in a pilgrimage. I'm not trying to outdo you and outrun you, but I am in a race. I am in a race today against sin, against Satan, against self. You know, it's kind of bad in a church where you have people trying to outdo somebody else. I'm not in competition with you. You don't need to be in competition with me. I heard about two men who were out hiking, and they looked behind them, and there was a giant grizzly bear sniffing at their tracks. One man sat down on a log, took off his hiking boots, and began to put on his running shoes. And his friend said, well, why are you doing that? You can't outrun this bear. He said, I'm not going to outrun a bear. I'm just going to outrun you. We're not in that kind of a race. We're in this thing together. Now, I'm not racing against you, and you're not racing against me, but God has put me in a race, and there is a purpose to my life, and God have mercy on you if you don't have a purpose for your life, just drawing your breath and drawing your salary. No, you are in the race. There is a purpose to pursue. Number two, if there's a purpose to pursue, there is a person to prepare, and that person is you. Now, no athlete can run a race who does not prepare to run that race. And so how do we prepare? Well, look again in verse 1. Wherefore, seeing we also are compassed about with so great a cloud of witnesses, let us lay aside every weight and the sin which doth so easily beset us, and let us run with patience the race that is set before us. Now, he says, in order to run a race, first of all, you've got to lay aside every weight. These are the things that would slow us down. Nobody runs a race in an overcoat. At least I've never seen one run a race in an overcoat. Why? Because an overcoat would weigh you down. Nobody wants to run with pockets full of lead. Now, what he's saying is there are certain things that may not be wrong in themselves, but if they are weights, get rid of them. I think that we have a lot of people in our congregation today who are living fairly good lives, but they're just dragging around a lot of excess baggage. They can't do what they ought to do for the Lord Jesus Christ because of the excess baggage. It may be a hobby. It may be a vacation home. And if you have one, I'm happy for you until it keeps you from running your race. It may be some friendship. It may be some reading material. Not bad in itself. You just don't wear an overcoat when you're running a race. Listen to me, folks. Life would be simple if it were a choice between good and bad. It's a choice between good and best, and good things become bad things when they keep you from best things. Good things become bad things when they keep you from best things. Lay aside every weight. In my life, I've had to snub up against some things that I really wanted to do, things that I loved and would enjoy doing, but I said, nope, that's not for me. Now, there's no law in the Bible said I can't do it. That's what the Apostle Paul meant when he said, all things are lawful for me, but not all things are expedient. That's a word we don't use a whole lot, isn't it? Expedient. When you think of expedient, what do you think of? What's another word like it? Expedition. If you're on an expedition, you're going somewhere. Paul says, everything may be lawful for me, but if it doesn't help me in my expedition, if it's not expedient, if it's an anchor that keeps me out of the harbor, then I've got to lay it aside. Now, I can't tell you what it may be, but is there something that is hobbling your influence for Christ? Is there perhaps a job in the church that you could do, or perhaps some witnessing that you could do, or something else, but there's something competing there, and you're not running as well as you ought to run? You lay aside every weight, and then the sin that does so easily beset us. And the word beset is a word which literally means in the Greek to entangle. Now, there are some things that weight us down, and we need to get rid of them. There are other things that trip us up. Sin will trip you up. You lay aside every weight and the sin that does so easily beset us. Most of us want more faith, right? May I tell you, the most deadly thing to faith is sin. Faith and sin are antithetical. And you say, well, why don't I have more faith than I have? Well, it's because you've got sin in your life. You say, Pastor, you ought not to talk to me that way. Well, you come up after the service and apologize to me, and I'll forgive you. Sin in your life keeps you from believing God. That's the reason the same writer of Hebrews said, beware lest there be in any of you an evil heart of unbelief. You say, well, I have intellectual problems. No, you've got dirty, rotten sin. An evil heart of unbelief. You say, well, now, wait a minute. I know some intellectuals who don't believe. Well, I know some intellectuals who do. You say, well, I know some very plain and uneducated people who believe. I know some plain and uneducated people who don't. What we believe is not contrary to reason. It just goes beyond reason. Unbelief never comes out of the head. It comes out of the heart. Beware lest there be in any of you an evil heart of unbelief. The Holy Spirit has come to convince the world of sin because they believe not. Unbelief is not an intellectual problem. It may show as an intellectual problem, but down in the heart, it is sin. And if you're going to run the race, and the race is the race of faith, you have to get rid of those things that weigh you down and get rid of those things that trip you up. Now, I don't know what your sin is. People have a besetting sin, something they come back to and fail at over and over and over again. Now, I can't look at you. You all look holy this morning. You all just look so sanctified. But look into your heart. Is there a besetting sin? Something that you wrestle with over and over and over again? And you wonder why you don't have the faith that you ought to have? Lay aside every weight and the sin that does so easily beset us. What I'm trying to say is this. If you're having difficulty with faith, try repentance. Did you know that God puts certain things in order in the Bible? For example, the Bible says, grace and peace be multiplied unto you. Grace always comes before peace. It never says peace and grace, always grace and peace. Again, here's another order. Believe and be baptized. The Bible never says be baptized and believe. We don't baptize little babies. They can't believe. The Bible teaches believer's baptism. If thou believest with all thine heart. Now, if you were immersed or sprinkled or something before you were saved, that doesn't count as baptism. That's like having your funeral before you die. God's order is believe and be baptized. You say, well, Pastor, what are you driving at? Well, just as the Bible speaks of grace and peace, belief and baptism, it speaks of repentance and faith in that order. Repentance and faith. If you're having difficulty, I say, with faith, try repentance. There's nothing more debilitating, more stultifying to faith in your heart as a harbored sin, sin that doth so easily beset us. And so, if you're going to run a race, there's got to be some conditioning. There is a person to prepare. You lay aside the weights and you do away with that sin by confession and repentance that would trip you up and cause you to fail in your race. There is a person to prepare. Now, next thing I want you to see, there is a price to pay. I've done enough running, and so have some of you, to know in a sprint like that, when you get to the finish line, your lungs are like they're on fire. You say, if I can just reach that finish line, but you're taking that one more step. You pay a price to be an athlete. Now, look at it again here in Hebrews 12, 1. Wherefore, seeing we also are compassed about with so great a cloud of witnesses, let us lay aside every weight and the sin which doth so easily beset us. Now, here's the price, and let us run with patience the race that is set before us. Now, the word patience here doesn't mean the ability to thread a needle. The word patience is a much heavier word than that. It means endurance. Endurance is the chief factor in running a race. Now, listen, I don't care how far ahead you may be in any race. If you quit running, you're going to lose. You're going to lose. I don't care how far ahead you are. You're going to lose if you quit running. Let us run with endurance the race that is set before us. Are you looking for a cheap way, an easy way, a lazy way to serve God? Forget it. You're not going to find it. We're called on to endure hardness as good soldiers of Jesus Christ. We're called on to run with patience, endurance, the race that is set before us. If you possess it, it must possess you. You must weep over it, pray over it, work over it, concentrate on it. Nobody just ambles over the finish line. You set your heart, your mind, and you finish your course. 2 Timothy chapter 4, verse 7, Paul said, I have fought a good fight. I have finished my course. I finished my course. He did not quit running until the course was finished. John 19, verse 30, when Jesus therefore had received the vinegar, he said, it is finished. And he bowed his head and gave up the ghost. They endured. So must you endure. One of these days we're going to cross the finish line. You will have come to the end of the line. We don't know when that's going to be. It may be, you may be a teen, but you might be at the very end of your course. One of these days, however, I'm going to breathe my last breath. And I'm not going to stop running, God helping me, until I do. I don't want to stroll over the finish line. I want to hit the finish line with a blaze of energy and power going for the Lord Jesus Christ. You say, well, you'd be an old coot. Make no difference. Makes no difference. Though our outward man perish, our inward man is renewed day by day. That's the reason you are to be an athlete, no matter what your physical condition is, no matter what your economic condition. You are in a race, and that race is not over until you bow your head like the Lord Jesus and say, it is finished. It is done. There is a price to pay. And next, there's a promise to plead. Because it may sound difficult to you today, and many of you are saying, well, I don't think I'm able to do what the pastor is preaching about today. Well, the Lord God who calls you is the Lord God who enables you. Notice verse 2. We're to be looking unto Jesus, the author and finisher of our faith, who for the joy that was set before him endured the cross, despising the shame, and is set down at the right hand of the throne of God. Now, this passage of Scripture says that we are to be looking unto Jesus. Why? Because he is the author and the finisher of our faith. He is the originator of our faith, and he is the goal of our faith. You see, our Lord has not just told us to go out and do our best. If the Lord Jesus Christ wants me to have faith, he is the author. That word means file leader, example, originator. He is the author of the faith. Faith is not something that I can conjure up. I can't make myself believe. Jesus gives me faith. Jesus gives me faith. He is the author of my faith, and He is the finisher of my faith. That is, He's the one to whom I am running. He is the goal, as well as the coach, as well as the one who fires the gun at the starting block. From A to Z, He is the author, the finisher of our faith. Faith comes by looking to Jesus, looking unto Jesus. That doesn't say looking at Jesus. There's a subtle thing here, but I want you to notice the difference. Jesus is not merely our example. He is our example, but this says looking unto Jesus. It doesn't mean look at Him, but look unto Him. Depend upon Him. That's what this verse means when it says looking unto Jesus. Jesus, I look to You. You're the one who's going to put faith in my heart. You're the one who's going to encourage me along the way. You are the author and the finisher of our faith. That's the reason I frequently say that it's really not a big compliment to call somebody a great man of faith. Now, I hope that you're a great man of faith, and I hope you're a man of great faith or a woman of great faith. But if you are, that's wonderful, but you can't boast about it because Jesus is the author and the finisher of your faith, isn't He? He's the one that you gain faith from by looking unto Him. I often use this example. People say, Pastor, do you travel? Yes, some. Well, does Joyce always go with you? Not always. Well, when you are away from home, who keeps an eye on Joyce? Who watches her for you? So what do you mean? Well, how do you know she doesn't have a boyfriend? Or how do you know that she's not going down to the casinos or whatever while you're gone? I'm not worried about it. Not worried? Not worried. Not at all? Not at all. Not even a little bit? None. Not a none. Don't worry about it. Oh, you say, what great faith. I said, no, what a great wife. Amen? What a great wife. So, if I have faith in God, I really shouldn't take a lot of credit for it, although I want faith. I don't say, what a great believer I am. I say, what a great Savior I have. You see? Looking unto Jesus.
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1: 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This is Ken Ham, CEO of the ministry producing the Chronological Answers Bible Curriculum. An astonishing number of young people can't answer questions like, where is Genesis in the Bible? What are the Gospels? Or what is sin? Even many kids raised in churches don't have an understanding of basic biblical principles. One way we can fight this growing biblical illiteracy is by teaching the Bible chronologically. 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But the Bible shouldn't be confusing. When we teach the events in Scripture in the order of how they happened, you know what? The Bible, it really does come to life.
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I am from the Raymond Navajo Reservation, and you are listening to Native Bible Radio. 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

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This is Pastor Andy Magnarella at Bethel Baptist Church in Okotoks-Movie, Arizona, on the Hopi Reservation. 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And you're welcome to find us there for sermons and to reach out with prayer requests. Thank you very much.

Now then, let's go to some other verses. John chapter 9, verse 25, there's a blind man, and he's been blind all of his life from birth, and he attended the synagogue, I imagine about every Saturday, the Sabbath, their Sabbath. And one day, the disciples said, look at there, there's a blind man. And they said to Jesus, you reckon who's sinned? Somebody's to blame, either his dad and mother or he's to blame. Now, which one sinned that this man born blind? And Jesus said, let's save the theological discussion until after he gets his eyes opened. And he said to the blind man, I want you to go to the pool of Siloam. I want you to head for the pool, go to the water, and you're going to get your eyes open. Now, the blind man could have said, I appreciate that, but sounds a little foolish to me. In the first place, how could a blind man get there? And second, I don't think I could afford to take a chance, because my dear rabbi pastor last Saturday morning said, now there's a fellow running loose in this country by the name of Jesus, and said, if I catch any of you having anything to do with him, I'm going to boot you out. Now you understand? And I imagine the old elders and the old Jews said, amen. And here he is, blind, but he wanted to see, didn't he? I mean, he wanted to see. And so he said, go to the pool of Siloam. And he took off for the pool. This is sweet and interesting. You say, how did he get there? He got there on the word of God. How'd you get to the pool? Jesus told him to go and he obeyed him. He didn't say, Lord, I'm afraid I'll run into a barbed wire fence, fall. Oh, no, he said, go. He said, I'm gone. Huh? That's it. How'd you boys get to the pool through the word of God? The only way you can get to the pool where you get your eyes open. Brother, down the road he went. Oh, listen, my imagination helps me a lot of times. I see him, don't you mind, he's in a hurry. You know what? I don't think he was feeling his way along. They said, how can you do that? Through the word of God, that's how. Word of God will make you run the right direction. Leads you to the water of life. And so he got, maybe took his foot in some water, maybe fresh rain falling, stuck his foot in the water. He said, nope, couldn't be yet. I'm still blind. I haven't hit the Siloam water yet. Brother, when he got to the pool of Siloam, his eyes opened. 20/20 vision. Never had seen the sunrise. Never seen the sunset. Don't you imagine he smiled and said, my, just like he said. Now listen, if you think he ran to the pool, watch him run now. Brother, he becomes a track star. And heads for home, amen. Boy, can you see him coming down the road? Boy, you talk about going, listen. And the mother and daddy look out and said, oh, look yonder. He's having a running fit. There's something wrong. Get him. He'll run into the barber. He'll hit the fence. Oh, no. He jumped the fence. Amen. And the mother and daddy said, son, what happened to you? Oh, said, I've been to the pool of Siloam. And can't you see him as he looked at his mother and said, mother, I knew you were sweet and beautiful, but I never knew. But, oh, I just want to stare at you a minute. Dad, you're a fine-looking man. They said, son, we're puzzled. You're a mystery. Oh, something peculiar happened. Said, have you been down to the synagogue? Yes, sir, I went last Saturday. I've been there many times. Came away blind every time. Oh, son, said, would you tell us about it? He said, yes, I would. Not much to tell. I met a man called Jesus.
He told me to go to the pool of Siloam and wash, and my eyes had come open, and that's exactly what happened to me. Oh, can you see the feathers falling? Oh, son, are you sure it was that man named Jesus? Yes, I said, I believe that's who it was. I sure was. And the neighbors came. They found out about it. He said, hey, tell me. How did it happen? Well, he said, get it. One thing I know. Whereas I was blind, now I see. He didn't go into the technique of eye healing. He didn't say, well, I think there were certain elements in the Siloam water. I believe it was a particular water. And I believe that I'm going to get me a few jugs of that and peddle it. No. He said, one thing I know, whereas I was blind, now I can see. Well, that's not all of it. He heads for the carpet. The religious organization, the institution, called him. And they said, give glory to God. How'd you get that away? He said, just like Jesus told me. I went out there and washed and came back seeing. And they said, you don't know much about theology. This man's a sinner. And they begin, you know, he said, it's the strangest thing I ever heard of. You brass hats, excuse me, please. I mean, you rabbis, y'all supposed to know it all. Y'all don't even know as much about him as I do. See, I've experienced him. Y'all just heard about him. They said, now wait a minute. Do you realize that your synagogue connection is at stake? Do you realize that you're standing on some shaky ground and you may lose your lifetime membership and connection with the great old synagogue? And you may lose your religious heritage all of a sudden. Well, I think the blind man said, I don't mind that if I don't lose my eyesight. I'll swap my synagogue connection for 20/20 vision. And he could have said, let me tell you something, Brother Rabbi. I've been up there and heard your little devotional every Saturday morning. And what did you ever do for me except don't talk about Jesus? Now just go ahead and boot me out, but I'm going to keep a walking and a looking and a seeing. Amen. Folks, there's something real about salvation. And so sure enough, they booted him out because of his testimony. This one thing I know, whereas I was blind, now I see. 2 Timothy chapter 1, verse 12. I know whom I have believed and am persuaded that he's able to keep that which I've committed unto him against that day. Romans 8 and verse 28. We know that all things work together for good to them that love God, to them that are the called according to his purpose. 1 John 3, verse 14. We know that we've passed from death unto life because we love the brethren. John chapter 3, for God so loved the world that he gave his only begotten Son, that whosoever believeth in him should not perish, but have everlasting life. John 5, 24. Verily, verily, I say unto you, he that heareth my word, believeth on him that sent me, hath everlasting life, and shall not come in to condemnation. Romans 10, 9 and 10. If thou shalt confess with thy mouth the Lord Jesus, believe in your heart God raised him from the dead, thou shalt be saved. For with the heart man believeth unto salvation, and
where the mouth confession is made. Brother, your mouth can't confess what your heart does not be. Ephesians chapter 2. For by grace are you saved through faith, and that not of yourselves, it's the gift of God, not of works, lest any man should boast. Titus 3:5, not by works of righteousness, which we have done, but according to his mercy hath he saved us by the washing of regeneration and the renewing of the Holy Ghost. 1 Peter chapter 1, 3, blessed be the God and Father of our Lord Jesus Christ, which according to his abundant mercy hath begotten us again unto a lively or living hope by the resurrection of Jesus Christ from the dead, to an inheritance, what kind? Incorruptible, undefiled, fadeth not away, reserved in heaven for you, who are kept by the power of God, through faith unto salvation, ready to be revealed in the last time. Verse 23, being born again, not of corruptible seed, but of incorruptible, by the word of God, which liveth and abideth forever. For all flesh is as grass, all the glory of man is as the flower of grass. The grass withereth, the flower thereof falleth away, but the word of the Lord endureth forever. And this is the word which is by the gospel preached unto you. Turn to the last book before we get to the last book, the little book of Jude. Verse 24, one chapter. Verse 24. Now unto him that is able to keep you from falling and present you faultless before the presence of his glory with exceeding joy, to the only wise God, our Savior, be glory and majesty and dominion and power both now and ever. Amen. Quickly go back to the Gospel of John and we'll wind up the message. Chapter 10, beginning verse 27. My sheep hear my voice, and I know them, and they follow me, and I give unto them eternal life, eternal life. They shall never perish, neither shall any man pluck them out of my hand. My Father, which gave them me, is greater than all. That includes the devil. You know the reason that I'm saved eternally is because God's bigger than the devil. God's stronger than the devil. No man is able to pluck them out of my Father's hand. Therefore, I make again my statement. I'm as saved as God. I'm as saved as Jesus. I'm as saved as the Holy Spirit. I'm as saved and as eternal as the Word of God. But I heard you, and I'm coming after you. What about so-and-so? He was a preacher. What about so-and-so? He was a deacon. What about so-and-so? He was a song leader in the church. Look at him. Is he still saved? That's none of your business. God will take care of that. But I'll tell you one thing. When God saves you, there's no way for the devil to get you. Now, God may cut you off, and you may not live out your Christian experience and testimony, but I just know this. If everlasting means everlasting, then I got something everlasting. If eternal means eternal, then what I got's eternal. If the Holy Spirit's seal mounts anything, then I'm sealed up. And the devil has got a mighty
magnanimous task on his hand to ever get my soul or drag me to hell. Because Jesus did the saving and he does the keeping. The man came to the frozen stream. He was afraid. He said, I wonder if the ice will hold me up. I've got to cross. He got on his hands and knees and never did put all of his weight in any one place. And he just crawled across. His hands were nearly frozen when he got across on the other side. When he got across and stood up, he said, oh me, I'm so glad the ice didn't break. And he looked, and there came a big team of tremendous horses and a load of wood on a wagon, and they come a-chomping across right behind him. He said, man, if I'd have known that, I wouldn't have crawled across. Folks, I'm not crawling to heaven. I'm going to have safe convoy. There's no way for me to sink through the plan of salvation that God has given. Let me give you an illustration. You see, Christians are in the ark. Noah was in the ark. Noah built an ark. He went into the ark after he'd built over 100 years on it with Shem, Ham, and Japheth, and each one had a wife apiece. There was 8 souls in the ark. Now, without me trying to be foolish, let's take a look. Noah got in the ark. You think the boys came and said, now, Dad, you think this is going to be safe? Oh, yeah. Dad, I tell you, I'm a little worried now. Are you sure the door's closed? Yep. He said, God closed that. Do you think maybe that the boys got him upset? And each night, he said, now, Shem, you take the night shift. Stay ready with the bilge pump. No, Dad, I walked 4 last night watching for leaks. Make Ham do it tonight. Huh? You think Noah and Miss Noah laid in the bed at night in that old ark and said, I hope we make it through another night. Boy, them logs rolling against this old ark bother me. Oh, I'm just wondering how much longer she's going to stand this flood. Huh? No, I think he said, good night, everybody. Prayed, said, quoted Psalm 121, went on sleep. Do you think maybe Mrs. Noah got up one morning and said, honey, I've been worried all night. I'm afraid I'm beginning to have a nervous breakdown. I know it. I feel it coming on. And said, I know I got ulcers. What's the matter, honey? Oh, said, I'm afraid we're going to run out of supplies. We've been in this thing 90 days already. Husband said, well, we got a year to go. What? What are we going to do for provision? All in the ark. Amen. It's just all in the ark. Brother, you see, the thing that you need to know is Jesus is in the ark with you. Man cannot live by bread alone, but by every word that proceeded out of the mouth of God. Folks, I started out to do one thing, and that's to tell you by the word of God that you're saved forever. Your salvation is not a foot race between you and the devil. God doesn't save you, pitch you down in the same wicked world and said, okay, buddy, I got you saved. Now, outrun the devil, you can make it in. Oh, no. He said, I not only saved you from the devil, I'm going to live in you till you get to heaven. One day he said, I'm going to go away. The disciples said, you're going to leave us? Yeah, but he said, I'm going to send the going away gift. You see, he that believeth on me, the works that I do, shall he do also. And greater works than these shall he do, because I go to my Father. I'm going to send somebody that's going to live in you 24 hours a day. That's the reason I can go to sleep tonight, because the Holy Spirit will stay awake.
And that's just like that little lady in England. You remember when God invaded England, about gone. That little old saint of God slept sound one night and the neighbors, next morning, debris is everywhere. Invasion took place. I mean, big air raid. Things tore up, trees down, poles down. They said to this little old saint of God, said, "What do you think about the air raid last night?" She said, "Air raid? Was it an air raid? Why, I guess there was an air raid last night. Like to tore us apart. Man, didn't you hear all that?" "Nope." Said, "Last Sunday, my preacher told me that God never blinked an eye. And I made up my mind, no need both of us staying awake all night." That's it. Brother, he not only saves you, he keeps you. How wonderful Savior is Jesus, my Lord. How wonderful Savior to me. He hideth my soul in the cleft of the rock, where rivers of pleasure I see. He hideth

0: Merciful Savior is Jesus, my Lord. 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He giveth me strength as my day. He
1: hideth my soul.
0: Whereabouts are you hiding tonight?
1: In the flesh of the Lord.
0: That shatters.
1: First
0: and then. Hideth in the depths of his love. Covers me there. He's not an amputee tonight. He can hold you. And amen.
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1: And a very, very pleasant good day to each and every one of you. I'm Brother James, and I greet you once again in the name of our Lord and Savior Jesus Christ, the Lamb of God, which taketh away the sin of the world. And I welcome you once again to the Preaching of the Cross radio broadcast. I want to say a special thank you to those of you who listen to this program faithfully over our home base station here in Deland, Florida. And I know that many of you do not attend the Bible Baptist Church. I know that many of you attend all different churches throughout our community. And I'm happy about that. I am thrilled to know that you are comfortable listening to this Bible teaching program while remaining a help and a blessing in the church that you attend on Sunday and through the week. That's really exciting to us. We don't think we're the only people going to heaven. We're not part of that crowd. We don't believe that we're right and everybody else is wrong. We're not part of that crowd. We believe Jesus Christ is the way to heaven, and everybody washed in his blood will make it by the grace of God. We're just happy to be able to be an encouragement and provide some instruction and blessing to all of God's people throughout our community. And we're really happy to have you on board. I mean that. And we thank you so much for listening and for praying for us and for telling others about the program and passing the word along that people can listen in and we trust, learn, and be helped. We started on the last broadcast to look together at the material that is found in a very, very old booklet. I don't even know where I got it. I've had it in my library for a couple of decades now, and just pulled it out the other day, began to read over it and look at it again. It's a little booklet called Mistakes God Did Not Make, and it was such a blessing to my heart that I wanted to pass the material on to you. And what's contained in this booklet are just common sense, factual arguments and reasons for belief in a creator. And, of course, for rejecting the silly theory of evolution. For example, when God made mountains, he did more than make scenery for us. Without elevated lands, there could be no drainage. An earth would be largely swamp and shallow sea. Water supply, wind, rain, and temperature depend on mountains. Without them, most of our minerals and metals would never have been utilized. The radius of the earth is nearly 4,000 miles. If any considerable area of the earth's surface were heaved up 0.1% of that radius, snow and ice would collect through the ages until the earth crust collapsed or the earth became lopsided. Of course, we have mountains more than 4 miles high, but they are cone-shaped, and glaciers carry snow and ice down to melting level. The Bible says in Isaiah chapter 40 and verse number 12, "Who hath measured the waters in the hollow of his hand, and meted out heaven with a span, and comprehended the dust of the earth in a measure, and weighed the mountains in scales, and the hills in a balance." I know who, do you? That's God. That's his work. We have great tablelands, but God, who weighed and measured them, and fixed the melting point of snow, kept them below the danger line. Just a little mistake of a thousandth part of the earth's radius, and this planet would be interesting to look at through a telescope, but that would be about all. You couldn't live here. Scientists say that far above us is a layer of ozone screens out certain rays from the sun, which would otherwise destroy all earthly life. It seems that God overlooked nothing. I'm glad this matter of a filter of ozone between 60 and 250 miles above us was not left for some cosmic urge or fortuitous coalition of forces to attend to. You can hardly trust spontaneous eruption of primordial unrest to shield and protect us from destruction. Now, it's well known that the depth and density of the atmosphere modifies our temperature just as altitude does. It must be clear, then, that any mistake that gave us deeper or shallower atmosphere would make most of the Earth an oven or a refrigerator. Death Valley is below sea level, has a record temperature of 134 degrees in the shade. It is obvious, then, that a high plateau would be excessively hot if it had the depth of atmosphere that Death Valley has. No one knows for certain how deep our atmosphere is. NASA has given us some information and made some guesses, but it's pretty tough to believe much of what comes from any government agency, but the guesses range from 50 to 250 miles. Judging from the flight of meteors that burn up while passing through the air, the atmosphere must be at least 100 miles deep. Assuming this is correct, it must be apparent that a mistake that made it 1% deeper would make life as we know it impossible. A mistake that made it 1% shallower would certainly leave much of the Earth covered with snow and ice. It would mean snow in the equatorial highlands. God did not make that mistake. The axis of the Earth, in relation to the plane of its orbit. Now try and picture that in your mind. The axis of the Earth, that's the line running directly through it. Imagine that in your mind, from North Pole to South Pole, just draw a line. The axis of the Earth in relation to the plane of its orbit. That's the equator, the equatorial line, is tilted at an angle of 23.5 degrees. Now, what does that mean? Well, that makes the sun appear to come north in summer and appear to go south in winter. This is what gives us four seasons in the temperate zones. If that axis had been tilted 45 degrees instead of 23.5 degrees, the temperate zones would have a torrid zone heat in summer and frigid zone cold in winter. If the axis were vertical to the plane of the orbit, January and July would have the same climate, and ice would accumulate until the seas would be either dry salt beds or too salty for marine life. If the axis of the Earth were horizontal to the planes of its orbit, the Earth would be a crazy jumble of fierce heat followed by deadly cold, followed by fierce heat followed by deadly cold, with prolonged night on one half of the planet and prolonged day on the other. It is doubtful if any life could withstand the extremes. The moon goes around the Earth, always presenting the same side to the Earth. If the Earth did not spin on its axis, but always presented the same hemisphere to the sun, the Earth would be as dead as the moon. The planet Mercury doesn't spin, and astronomers calculate that on one side, it's hot enough to melt lead, while on the other side, it is severely cold. From this, we may reason that if the Earth did not revolve, no life would be possible on either side. Then there's the speed of the Earth. Now, the speed with which the Earth moves around the sun could be slower or it could be faster. Astronomers say if it went slower, it would be drawn nearer the sun and all life would eventually be destroyed. By the same reasoning, if it went faster, it would go farther from the sun and we all freeze to death. You know the conclusion to these matters, in my mind, is found in Psalm 14, verse 1. The fool hath said in his heart, there is no God. How can you believe in a theory of evolutionary chance when one failure in all of the chances would result in the destruction of life on the planet? Our sun is one of the smallest stars in the universe, but it is exactly big enough and exactly far enough away to support rather than destroy life. Now, I don't think that's a chance. I don't believe that's an accident. No one knows exactly how much heat comes to the Earth from the sun because we don't know how cold the Earth would be without the sun. From absolute zero up to the heat under the direct rays of the sun would be over 600 degrees. If we take that as a basis, 5% more or less heat would ruin the world. 30 degrees more heat would roast meat under a glass cover under direct rays of the sun. 30 degrees less heat would usher in a glacial age. If the sun were smaller, cooler, or farther away, a 5% mistake, that'd not be too much for a scientist to make. But it would be too much for God to make, and he didn't make it. Moons are somewhat commonplace in our solar system. Saturn has 9. Jupiter has 13 or more. Romantic people may feel that Earth has been discriminated against, but a mistake in the number of moons or the size and distance of the one we have might be disastrous. For example, if the moon were half as far away, or twice its present diameter, great tides would wreck most of our harbors, submerge low-lying islands and coastal plains, and drive inland 100 miles on some rivers. Some who love darkness rather than light would prefer to have no moon, or one much smaller farther away, but such a moon would not raise sufficient tides to cleanse our harbors and shorelines. That all the adjustments of distance, size, altitude, temperature, revolutions, poise, and behavior of the elements happen by chance is as unlikely as to suppose that a blind printer, not understanding our language, standing before cases of type, would set up by chance the United States Constitution and Bill of Rights. It's impossible for thoughtful people to observe the cruelty in nature and believe that a God of love and pity planned it that way. A careless creator might have left man to wonder why he designed such carnival slaughter as nature red in tooth and claw, one poet termed it. But God didn't make that mistake. He saved our faith in his goodness by disavowing all responsibility. He said that the flesh had corrupted their way upon the earth. In fact, without a sixth chapter of Genesis, it would be difficult to reconcile the pity of God with the cruelty of nature. After earth life went wrong because of sin, the destroyers would have destroyed other living things, and then they would have starved to death. But God set destroyers destroying destroyers to keep life from ceasing on the earth long ago. Vegetation could not long survive if no enemies held worms and insects in check. It is a wise God who set the blood temperature of birds higher than mammals, thus making more food fuel necessary. In the case of insect-eating toads, frogs, and bats, because of hibernation, they must eat enough in 6 months to sustain them for a year. Some birds destroy their own weight in insect pests and larvae in one day. A pair of wrens will destroy more foes of man in a day than a man could kill with a club in a month. Less hungry insect eaters would be a disaster. It would be quite impossible for man to provide winter quarters for these fiends and friends, And so God sends the bird south.

I don't keep up with all the frequent revisions of this hypothesis, but its sponsors credit it with having given diversity of form and equipment to a million kinds of animals. If it has done all that, if it's done half of what's claimed for it, then it has manifested a wisdom that rivals deity. If evolution originated the pitiless horrors of nature, then it has manifested a cruelty that rivals the prince of demons. That's how one writer termed it. For example, destructive forms of life must be held in check. Evolution is assumed to have worked very leisurely, taking thousands of years to make noticeable changes. Yet if insect destroyers of vegetation had arrived 10 years before their destroyers, that's all, just 10 years, Earth would have been a desert. If creatures evolved haphazard, some creature would have evolved an equipment, enabling it to kill or starve all others. The skunk has an equipment that makes it immune from the attack of all informed neighbors, but it has a colossal stupidity and is so restricted in diet and speed that its multiplication beyond narrow limits would mean starvation. Evolutionists have talked more or less convincingly about the survival of the fittest, but they've been strangely silent about the handicapping of the fittest. Why? The most charitable assumption would be that they have never noticed it. It would be a bold teacher who said that evolution would handicap the fittest. For every item of equipment that enables any animal to threaten the existence of its neighbors, there is some hazard or handicap that prevents it from doing so. I've never known a buzzard to be killed intentionally by any other creature. Yet buzzards are so restricted in their diet that they are comparatively scarce. On the other hand, quail outnumber buzzards 1,000 to 1, though they are hunted by many killers. If the animal birth rate of any group of animals exceeded the death rate by only 1% for 1,500 years, okay, now think with me. If the birth rate, the animal birth rate of any group of animals exceeded the death rate by only 1% for 1,500 years, that group would be multiplied by more than 1,000,000, not 1,000,000 more, but 1,000,000 times more, and their competitors would be crowded out. Would any blind force or unseen law preserve such a delicate balance? I say no. I don't believe it. I believe in God. Suppose the rabbit, in addition to its present equipment, its great speed and quickness and agility, evolved the quills of a porcupine, the artillery of a polecat, or the fangs of a viper. Potentially, 10 rabbits in 10 years might multiply to 50 billion. And not be more prolific than some that I've owned. I've raised rabbits. They multiply like rabbits. If unchecked by destroyers, these rabbits, with their fangs or quills or odor, if unchecked, they would multiply until every edible plant was eaten, and then litter the land with their bones. Ask the people of Australia. Years ago, a few rabbits were left on an island in the South Sea, an island where they had no natural enemies. In a few years, there was left on the island neither plant nor rabbit, only their bones. If crows had the speed and talons of a falcon,
or progeny is numerous and easily cared for.

0: for his pheasants, most other bird neighbors would speedily disappear. Did you know the gannet lays but one egg? Hawks lay two. Quail as many as 15. Some sea turtles 200. Some fish several millions. It would have been most inconvenient if the evolutionary Santa Claus had been careless with his gifts. If the birth of human quintuplets had been the rule, rather than the rarity, well, you figure out where we'd be today. Grasshoppers sometimes darken the sky with uncounted millions. And by any law of mathematics that multiplies insects by eggs, there should be 10 times that many next year. But there are not a tenth as many. You see, God has set this creation up so all the destroyers have hazards and handicaps that enable them to be destroyed, for which we may give thanks. Blind force never hung a handicap on any creature to preserve a balance, and without such handicaps, evolution would destroy itself. Now, there are so-called gospels that would defeat themselves in their realization. Some missions have been more concerned with health than holiness. As a result of their benevolent ministrations, more pagans are born than saved. Think about that. Thoughtful people are beginning to suspect that scientific paganism may destroy the peace of the world. There is a charity that breeds loafers. Have you looked around lately? There is a mercy that fosters crime. Have you picked up a newspaper recently? There is a pacifism that invites piracy and assault. Have you considered what has happened to American interests around the world in recent years? There is a social program that penalizes the frugal and puts a bonus on the profligate. Have you pondered the results of the great society and the welfare state? God made no such mistake. He never planned that health, peace, or prosperity would be the heritage of families or nations that defy him. Many kind-hearted people, with a pitying concern for the underprivileged, as they call them, have been misled by movements that undertake to save people with soap, soup, salve, Social Security, and scholarship. No Christian can be indifferent to poverty and hardship or sickness. But God's plan is that ministering to the physical needs of the unsaved should be an incentive to repentance, not a removal of the heartache that brings one to repentance. The Bible says in the book of Romans, the goodness of God leadeth thee to repentance. Any ministration or mission work that convinces the sinner that sin is not so bad after all is the devil's work. Any preaching that urges sinners to cheer up rather than repent is not God's gospel. I'm afraid there are many who would usher in utopia by giving more pay for less work, by having more spending and less earning, by having more culture and less restraint, by having more revelry and fewer headaches. That sort of gospel is more concerned with a man's dinner than with his deliverance from sin, and it will not get the job done. It is called successful if its joiners respect themselves, even if they do not respect God. It's a devil's substitute for the real thing. God never sent anyone on a mission of appeasement to coax recalcitrant sinners to be respectable. God told us to go into all the world and preach the gospel to every creature, that Christ died for our sins according to the scriptures. Not just his death, but his death for our sins. Not just his crucifixion on the cross, but the reason for that crucifixion, our sins. Christ died for our sins, because of our sins, to pay for our sins. Christ died and was buried. And the third day, Jesus Christ the Lord rose from the dead according to the scriptures. Now feed a man who is hungry, if you will, and clothe a man that is naked, if you will, and give a man a helping hand who's down and out, if you will. But if you do all that and do not demand that he repent of his sin and trust the Lord Jesus Christ as his personal Savior, you have not done God's work. In fact, you've hindered it. God is the Creator. I believe not only in him as Creator, but in the Creator as Savior. How about you? Have you ever trusted the Lord Jesus Christ as your personal Savior? There's no other way to heaven. There's no other Savior. And that Savior, Jesus Christ, said, ye must be born again. This is the Preaching of the Cross radio broadcast. If you'd like a copy of today's program and or a catalog listing all of our available materials, it's yours free for the asking. Our mailing address is 872 Glenwood Road. 872 Glenwood Road. That's in DeLand. Just like it sounds, D-E-L-A-N-D, DeLand, Florida. The zip code number, 32720. 32720. If you're listening overseas, that mailing address is in the United States of America. The announcer will be on now in just a moment to let you know this program will be heard again over this radio station. And we hope and pray that at that time, you and a friend that you invite to listen with you will join us for the Preaching of the Cross radio broadcast. Until then, I'm Brother James. May the Lord richly bless you, and good day.
1: 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The closer a woman's heart is to the heart of God, the better able she is to thrive in her relationships with others. In that spirit, here's the host of CW Today, Mrs. Loretta Walker.
2: Is the word you say like poison, or is it like health to people around you? I don't know about you, but I've been making some very big mistakes. And unfortunately, when I talk without thinking first, I make terrible mistakes. And my words end up being poison rather than health. The Bible says in Psalm 140, verse 3, they have sharpened their tongues like a serpent. Adder's poison is under their lips, Selah. That, I hate to think about the fact that my words would destroy something. But I think that I have that ability because I think the people that I'm around look up to me and they need my praise and they need my adoration. They need my love. They don't need my correction and bad words. Then Romans 3:13 says, their throat is an open sepulcher. With their tongues they have used deceit. The poison of asps is under their lips. Can you believe the New Testament and the Old Testament both have a verse that talk about poison being in our words? Now, you know, I'm always trying to be very open and honest with you all because I think it helps you to relate to me and understand that I don't talk about these things because I think I've arrived. I talk about them because I know I struggle. Somebody called me a few days ago in the evening, and can I tell you that my words do have a tendency more in the evening to be poisoned because I'm tired. And I'm just, sometimes I think I shouldn't even answer the phone. But anyway, somebody called me that I know and love, and they started talking to me about something they thought I would be happy with them about and rejoice with them. And immediately I got on the defensive and said, oh, you can't do that. How could you do that? That's going to ruin your life. You know, I just started giving my advice freely. And that's one of the things that you can do when you want to give poison is give your advice without being asked for it. So anyway, so, you know, and I didn't even stop. Once I even realized I was saying it, I kept on going because I was so afraid this person was going to make a mistake by doing this. And I can't tell you, I hung up the phone. That person got upset with me. Of course they would. I mean, why wouldn't they? Because of what I had said. But anyway, so when I got off the phone, I said, Lord, I'm sorry. I shouldn't have said that, should I? So I texted the person and said, I am sorry. It was none of my business. Will you forgive me? And of course, the person's gracious and they forgave me. No problem. But I said, my words were poison and I want them to be health. You know, Proverbs 12:18 says, there is that speaketh like the piercings of a sword, but the tongue of the wise is health. I want my tongue to be health to people. The other night we went out with a preacher to eat, and I was just making conversation. Sometimes when I'm around people, in an effort to make conversation, I can end up saying negative things. And this, I was talking about one of my grandchildren being a little bit laid back and wanting to lay around and sit around, and you know how sometimes I'm afraid that might mean that she's lazy. Well, after I said that, then the young man that was there said, my mom said I was like that. And I said, well, were you lazy? I said, are you lazy? That's what I said because I didn't know him. And all of a sudden, I realized how that came across. So the next day, I saw the same young man. This is a young man. When I say a young man, he's married, got a wife, and works at this church. And I'm thinking, what do you say, Loretta? This is terrible. So I went up to the young man. I said, will you forgive me? I don't think I came across right when I was talking to you about that being lazy. And I said, I just don't think that whole conversation was right. And I just want you to forgive me. And he said, oh, no problem. I didn't think a thing about it. And I thought, yeah, well, I didn't make a very good impression the first time I talked to you. I know that for sure. But hopefully I fixed that impression by coming up and apologizing. But I guess you can see that I have had a lot of poison lately. The third reason why sometimes I think that we give poison is because we're under a lot of stress. I've been very stressed out, and the stress is shown in the fact that I'll talk so freely and say negative things. So I gotta watch it. I gotta be careful about it. And if you, dear ladies, want to give health rather than have lips of poison, you'll do the same thing. Just be careful of these three things, and I know you'll be happy that you did, and I know you'll give health with your words instead of poison. Rejoice in the Lord always, and again I say rejoice.
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If you are in the Rhema, Pine Hill, or Zuni Pueblo area, I would like to invite you to Mount Calvary Baptist Church. We are a church that has a heart to see everyone come to know Jesus as their Savior and live a victorious life in Christ. We are located just 2 miles south of Highway 53 on the road that goes to Pine Hill. We have Sunday school for all ages at 10 a.m., and the main service starts at 11 a.m. Our Wednesday evening Bible study and prayer meeting is at 6 p.m. Thank you for listening to Native Bible Radio and KOFJ 88.1 FM, and keep on following Jesus.

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1: Inappropriate content in a college English class? 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
2: Here's a story worth hearing from attorney David Gibbs Jr. of the Christian Law Association.
1: It has become increasingly common for high school students to enroll in dual credit courses to get a head start on college. They're still in high school, but they're taking college courses that'll go to their credit when they go to college. Charity's daughter enrolled in an English course at the local community college. Without warning, the professor showed a video that included nudity and sex scenes under the guise of the problem of objectifying women. Charity wondered how she could protect her child. This was clearly, in her mind, pornographic and not appropriate for her daughter. After our attorneys explained the details of the law and the immoral rot that had infected some classrooms, Charity decided that her best option was to withdraw her child from this particular college. In grade school, you are absolutely entitled to have an accommodation. But when you go to college, you have the right to either go to their classes or remove yourself. That is the law in America.
2: Why not get the answers you need for the legal question that's nagging you? Visit ChristianLaw.org.

0: Are you striving to get ahead? Hi, I'm Chuck Bentley with My Money Life from Crown. The world tells us to build our platforms, grow our influence, and secure our success. But Scripture calls us to a different mindset. It's centered on serving others rather than on building our own kingdom. Jesus modeled a life that turned worldly thinking upside down. In Mark 10:45, he said, "For even the Son of Man did not come to be served, but to serve." When we shift our focus from self-promotion to serving others, something powerful happens. Our work gains purpose, our relationships deepen, and our lives reflect God's heart more clearly. Philippians 2, 3-4 reminds us to do nothing out of selfish ambition or vain conceit. 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We reframe our motivation. 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Ironically, this approach often leads to greater impact than self-focused striving ever could. 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

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This is Pastor David Muncy Weiss from Chambers Baptist Church here in Chambers, Arizona. 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
1: Hi, I'm Todd Nettleton, and this is the Voice of the Martyrs Radio. Edgar and Isabella pastor a church in Colombia's dangerous red zones, areas controlled by Marxist guerrillas through terror and extortion. When their ministry drew people away from drug trafficking and prostitution, FARC guerrillas took notice. They demanded protection money, but Isabella refused. A 13-year-old boy named Calvin, whom Isabella had discipled, was forced onto their roof and shot dead for refusing to join the guerrillas. When eight armed men came with intent to kill the couple, Isabella took the hand of their leader and said, "God loves you. Pray for Edgar and Isabella and other Christians serving Christ in Colombia's red zones."
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Hi, I'm Steve Schwetz from Through the Bible. Why don't you join us at 10 o'clock every weekday morning as our teacher, Dr. J. Vernon McGee, takes us through the Bible, one book at a time. 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

0: Back to Genesis with Dr. John Morris, creation author with the Institute for Creation Research. Dr. Morris, was Genesis written as poetry?
1: No, it wasn't, Chris, but this has been a favorite claim of liberals, subtly indicating that Genesis was a work of art and not meant to be taken as literal history. But this has been shown to be false. At the Institute for Creation Research, we've investigated this claim. It was found by statistical analysis of the verb tenses used in the Genesis account of creation that it's about the least poetic passage in all the Old Testament. It was written as sober narrative history and was meant to be understood by its readers as history. Of course, even if it were poetry, it doesn't mean it's not to be believed. Who says God can't write with flair? But he wrote Genesis as a sober historical account, and we need to believe it as such. Let's go back to Genesis and get it right.
0: For more on the foundational principles set forth in Genesis, visit us on the web at www.icr.org.
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How do you do? People who try to have the best of both worlds, living a life of contradictions, at first find themselves straddling the differences. But as the worlds diverge more and more, they find themselves being split apart, falling into the emptiness between. Like the man in this story, they begin to disintegrate. Restoration comes only when the heart and mind and life are unshackled.

0: Hello?
1: Daddy? Joe's gone. He took off last night in one of his friend's cars and didn't come back.
0: Where'd he go?
1: No one knows. He didn't tell his friend. He just took the car and didn't come back.
0: You mean he stole it?
1: Yes. I suppose the police will be getting involved.
0: What about the restaurant? Do I need to go there?
1: No. Trevor's there now trying to pick up the pieces, and she's going to get rid of all those dope heads.
0: I hope he comes to his senses.
1: There's nothing we can do, Daddy. We have to let him hit bottom. After that, it's up to Joel.
0: Pray, Christy. Pray as you've never prayed before.
2: 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In Chicago, men and women with nowhere to go can always come to Pacific Garden Mission. The doors never close there, and the motto is, never give up on them. For nearly 121 years, the old lighthouse has witnessed the most unlikely transformations ever seen. Hapless and helpless, many on the verge of suicide, those who come to the mission receive more than they ever dreamed possible. More than food, clothing, and shelter, more than medical and dental care if needed, and all without charge. They receive the means to change everything, the gift of unconditional love and forgiveness from the only one who can give them new life. That's good news. Now for broadcast around the earth, here's program number 2486 in the series Unshackled, the program that makes you face yourself and think. The man in the following story grew up in a loving family, worked hard, and had a good attitude. When he graduated from high school, he was one of these most likely to succeed. And yet, by the time he was 40, he had lost everything worthwhile, from his family to his self-respect. To those who think it couldn't happen to them, listen and take notice. The fall began with a few small stumbles. This is the true story of Joel Holmes right now on Unshackled.
3: I was born in 1949 in Spartanburg, South Carolina, and raised in a small mill town. No one had money, but everyone was close and everyone seemed like family. My childhood was filled with warm memories, everything that was fun and good. We never even locked our doors then. Although my daddy owned a small grocery store, we were poor. Church was the center of our life.
0: That was an important step you took today, Joel.
4: Oh, Daddy, that sermon was powerful. I had to go forward and give my life to God.
0: I'm really proud of you, son. The Bible says there's more rejoicing in heaven over one repentant sinner than over all the righteous acts of a good man.
4: Daddy, I know that you're a deacon, but what does it mean to be a deacon?
0: Well, it means you should be a good example to others.
4: Uh-huh.
0: Like living my life in a way that pleases God and helps others.
4: You mean like working in the soup kitchen, huh?
0: Yeah, but mostly it's wanting God's will for your life.
4: Well, Daddy, that's what I want. I want God's will for my life.
0: Good. We'll pray about that tonight before you go to bed.
3: Even though I prayed with Daddy that night, my real conversion would come more than 30 years later. My protected world opened up in high school. I was on the varsity golf team, playing at country clubs around the state, where I saw the trappings of wealth and people who were clearly not leading a godly life. Doubt crept into my mind about the need to live by the Bible. Even so, I was faithful to biblical teachings, mostly because my father was.
4: Daddy, guess what?
0: What's all the excitement?
4: I'm the new Cavalier mascot. Can you believe it?
0: How did that happen?
4: It started out as a joke. Oh, me and the guys tried out for it, and I was chosen. Ooh, I never had any idea they'd pick me. The last guy, he was kind of wimping. Old Ben, he says, come on, Joe, you can be a real Cavalier.
0: You think you like getting out in front of the crowd at games and motivating them?
4: Oh, yeah. Today, Mr. B introduced me at the assembly, and I gave the touchdown sign. Man, you should have heard the yelling and screaming. This is going to be fun.
0: Oh, that's good, son. being able to lead people like that. God can use that kind of boldness.
3: Being a school mascot opened many doors to me. Overnight stardom. I liked being part of the in crowd, and by senior year, I was a big man on campus. My grades went up along with my popularity. People looked up to me and respected me for my faith, but early in my senior year, one of my best friends was killed in a car accident.
0: I was real sorry to hear about Jim.
4: Oh, Daddy, Daddy, I still can't believe he's gone.
5: Did he know the Lord, Joel?
4: Well, not that I know of. Oh, I prayed for him every day, and he was trying to live a better life.
0: You did what you could, son.
4: Now I understand why we should win people to Christ. You never know how much time you have here on earth.
5: That's true. Mm-hmm.
4: You know, it's funny, buddy, but I thought I wanted to fly for the Navy, but that door's closed because my eyes aren't good enough. But I think I'd like to preach.
0: When you were little, you used to come home from church, set up a pulpit, and preach the whole sermon to us all over again.
5: Oh, it's true. He did.
4: Well, you know, when I finish college, I'm going on to seminary.
3: I went to college in Tennessee, where I began to dabble with many things that I hadn't done before. There, I drank my first beer to feel accepted and be included by others. By the end of freshman year, alcohol was a major factor in my life, and I started going to Knoxville on weekends with guys from the dorm so we could party and drink more.
6: Hey, man, that is the longest red light in the world.
4: You're right there. You can grow old driving around Knoxville.
6: Hey, Joel, look. Huh? That guy what? In the car next to us, he wants something.
4: Oh, yeah? Hey, he wants to drag down the hill.
6: Well, sure enough. Do it, man. Right. You can't lose.
4: I got it.
6: Hey, the light's about to turn green. Right. Go, Joel, go. Right. Oh, hey, what, the light what? At the bottom is turning red. Oh,
4: oh.
6: Oh,
4: no. Man, what have I done?
6: Oh. Hey, you guys all right?
4: Okay. Come on, let's get out of here, Casey Burns.
6: Oh, this car is history, Joel.
4: Yeah. What is that ringing?
6: Burglar alarm. You crashed into the bank.
3: No one was injured in that accident, but I wasn't so fortunate the second time. A friend and I had been gambling in Greenville until the early morning hours. Driving back, once again drunk, I fell asleep at the wheel and ran a red light. A tractor trailer hit us broadside, throwing my friend out of the car.
0: Hello, son.
4: Hey, Daddy. Mama? Oh, it's starting to come back to me.
5: The accident?
4: Mm-hmm. How's Eddie?
5: He'll be all right. Can't say the same for the car, though. It was totaled.
4: Oh, Mama, I'm so sorry.
5: First new car I ever owned.
0: Well, I can buy another car for your mother, Joel, but I can't buy another son.
5: We weren't even sure you could be yourself again. That was a bad concussion.
4: God saved my life, didn't he?
0: Yeah. Police say you were drunk, Joel.
4: I was really stupid, Daddy.
0: God is trying to get your attention, son. If you continue in this lifestyle, you might die.
3: I was a senior in college then, a real alcoholic. Alcohol turned me into an introvert, a loner, afraid of making friends, afraid they'd discover how bad I really was. I changed major several times, no longer anxious to go to seminary, no longer reading my Bible or considering the things I'd been taught. I spent my time and money on drugs, starting with pot, experimenting with speed, heroin, and cocaine. I graduated in 1971 as a physical education major and took a job teaching in junior high school.
7: Your team is doing great, Joe.
4: Oh, they're great, all right. They sure are. 26 games, we only lost 3.
7: You thinking of making this your career?
4: Hey, I could be a great basketball coach. I don't know about saying with junior high kids. I mean, they're great kids and all that, but...
7: You can make more money in the pros.
4: Yeah, that and, well, there's a problem of being a good example.
7: You mean not drinking booze?
4: You're right there.
7: I have to admit, I was surprised to know you were drinking.
4: Yeah, well, a lot of parents would be surprised, too.
7: Yeah, they frown on that here in the South, old buddy. Teachers are supposed to walk on water.
8: Well, I don't walk on water, and I don't drink it either. Give me a beer any day.
7: Well, then you either have to find other work or quit drinking.
3: Quit drinking? Not likely. Instead, I quit teaching and took a job at twice the salary as a salesman with a trucking firm, where drinking after work was a nightly ritual followed by pool halls and striptease joints. Weekends, I partied with friends, alcohol, and drugs. In 1976, I married a girl 8 years my junior. She was the sister-in-law of my boss. I quit using drugs, and I tried hard to change for the better.
9: Hello?
8: Hey, Daddy. I want to tell you some good news.
9: What's that?
8: I've been promoted to company sales manager.
9: Oh, that's great, son. You'll get a raise then.
8: Oh, yeah. Maybe we can buy a house, but we're going to have to move to Charlotte.
9: Well, that's not too far away.
8: Hey, how's the restaurant doing?
9: Well, fine. God has really blessed us.
8: Look, Daddy, I got to run. I got a million things to do.
9: Don't forget about the Lord, son.
3: I hardly thought about the things of God. The things of the world had taken over. For a long time, my wife tolerated my drinking, which increased with every promotion. A year after we moved to Charlotte, I became regional sales manager and we transferred to Atlanta. I met and worked with men who were not afraid to break the law.
10: Hey, Louie, hand me that bill of lading, okay? Yeah, okay. Yeah, here you go, Joel. Never mind the contents. It's phony as a $3 bill anyway.
8: Well, looks good to me.
10: The trucks are sealed anyway, right?
8: Yeah, shouldn't be any problem.
10: Good, good. You know, that's what I like about working with you, Joel. Never any problems. Now, let's all go out and have a drink to celebrate,
8: hey,
10: okay?
8: I'm always ready for that.
10: Yeah, well, we're going to take you to a club where you will not believe the women.
3: I was in awe of these men who moved in the fast lane, flashing $100 bills. There's always a fix going on, schemes to make more money. They gave me $300 or $400 a month to sign their phony documents. Even though we had two wonderful sons by then, I ignored my wife and went out nearly every night drinking and chasing other women. I began to use drugs again and didn't consider the consequences.
2: In a moment, we'll learn what consequences Joel did face.
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3: My wife did everything in her power to make our marriage work, but I was too deep in the pit of sin to see that I had trampled any hope. Between the bitter divorce in 1981 and the drugs and alcohol, I was so unproductive I lost my job. My wife later married a wonderful man who also loved my children. I was collecting the wages of my sin, the death of my marriage, and the death of my career. I turned to my friends.
10: Say, I'm sorry to hear about your personal troubles, Joel.
8: I'll tell you, last thing I needed was lose my job. Alimony payments are eating me alive.
10: Listen, Joel, you know, you did our company a lot of favors. Maybe I can help you now. How would you like to work for me, huh?
8: Working for you?
10: I'm looking for a good manager for a company I have on the East Coast. You'd have to move, though.
8: Move? Well, I don't mind moving.
10: Well, I'll make it worth your while, Joel. And I'm sure you'll find ways to, shall we say, improve the operation, make it even more profitable.
3: Before I realized what was going on, I was involved with organized crime. Once they knew I could be bought, they had me do other illegal things. I knew I was in way over my head. During the next 8 years, I was in and out of jails up and down the coast for various offenses, including assault and battery. The guilt and fear drove me into greater drug use, the one thing the crime world wouldn't tolerate.
10: I hope your time in the slammer wasn't too bad, Joel.
3: No, I couldn't let that guy come in the plant and stir up trouble like that, but maybe I shouldn't have been so rough with him.
10: Look, you do what you have to do.
3: Yeah.
10: Which brings me to something unpleasant that I have to do.
3: Huh?
10: You know, I've been hearing things about you.
3: Huh?
10: Things I don't like. Things we've already talked about.
3: Oh, yeah? Well, what's that?
10: Drugs. You know we don't like drug addicts in the business, Joel. I asked you to stop.
3: Yeah, I know. Look, I tried.
10: That's the problem. A drug addict will do anything for a fix. They can't be trusted, and the men don't like it. You being part of everything. I think it's time for you to go.
3: I've been thinking about going back home to see the folks.
10: You know a lot about the business, Joel. Too much. Ordinarily, I wouldn't let someone like you get away from us. But you saved my life once, and I can't forget something like that. Now go on home and get your life together. But be careful.
5: Walter, it's Joel.
0: Joel, thank God you've come home.
4: Oh, Daddy and Mama, I sure made a mess out of my life.
0: Oh, that's all right, son. You're home now. Everything's going to be okay.
5: Oh. You can have your old room back if you need a place to stay.
0: And you can sure help me in the restaurant. Business is booming.
4: Oh, Daddy, I'm sorry. I'm such a disappointment. I messed up big time.
0: Well, we knew you were in some kind of trouble, son, but it's probably better if we don't know all the details. We've been praying for you every day.
4: Oh, Daddy, I'm so glad you did. Only God could have got me out the mess I was in.
3: I stopped drinking and using drugs while I lived with Mama and Daddy. And they helped me every way they could because they wanted to see me get back on my feet. For a year, I worked with Daddy in a restaurant. It had taken him years to build up. And my life seemed to be back on track.
0: Joel, you're doing real well in the business.
3: Well, Daddy, got a good teacher.
0: No, not me. I only had a third-grade education, remember?
3: Well, you sure turned it to good use. You built one of the finest family restaurants in the state.
0: 42 years I've been working, and I think it's time to quit.
3: To quit? Wait, you mean that?
0: Yeah. Your mother and I have been talking. I'm ready to retire. We'd like to do some things we've never had time for, like traveling.
3: Oh.
0: And I'd like to get more involved in our church building program. I really enjoy fundraising.
3: Well, that's great, Daddy.
0: Well, you're doing all right now. I feel confident that I can turn the restaurant over to you.
3: Ooh, that's a big responsibility, Daddy. I'm going to try and make you proud of me. I did try in my own strength. I threw myself into the business and bought a home near the restaurant so I could walk to work. As we prospered, I opened another outlet and everything went well for about 3 years. Then a girl I was dating broke off with me, leaving me lonely and lost. And I started drinking again and got hooked on crack cocaine, a drug that destroys faster than any other. In no time, my habit was $4,000 a week. My debts and bad decisions were destroying the business my father had built. The family called a conference.
0: We have to decide what to do. Joel has run up some debts, and he wants us to help.
5: Again? He's already borrowed from everybody, Daddy.
0: I know.
5: He's lost all the good workers you had and replaced them with dope heads.
0: I know.
5: And he's run off all the customers you built up over the years. I hate to even go in there anymore.
0: I know.
5: It just doesn't make sense to keep bailing him out. He'll never get any better if we prop him up. We have to show Joel tough love, Daddy. Let him experience the consequences.
0: Even if he loses the business?
5: Yes, Daddy. Even if he loses the business.
0: All right. Let's keep praying for him. Please, God, have mercy on my son.
3: I was so full of guilt and shame, I thought the only answer was to run away. So I stole a friend's car and headed west, drinking all the way.
8: Got as far as Gulfport, Mississippi, where I woke up in a drunken state in the back seat of the car parked on a beachfront highway. I sat on the beach all that day, October 7, 1994. I was 45 years old and a failure. My father had never in his life had a drink or used any kind of drugs, but all those things destroyed his lifelong work because of what I had done. As the sun went down, I began to weep.
4: Oh, God. Help. Please help me. I'm sorry for the way I sinned against you. I've ruined everything my daddy worked so hard to accomplish. I'm so ashamed. I don't know what to do, Lord. Please, help me go back and do what's right.
0: Joel! Thank God you come back.
4: Oh, Daddy, I'm so ashamed. Can you forgive me?
0: Yes, of course I forgive you, son.
4: Thank you, Daddy. I took my friend's car, and I have to get it back to him. Will you go with me?
0: Yes. Let's go. Oh. Where did you go?
4: I drove to Mississippi, and I sat on the beach all day, hating myself.
0: We were praying for you.
4: I feel terrible about losing a restaurant, Dad.
0: We won't lose it.
4: Yeah. My sisters are really special to help straighten out the mess I've made. I don't know how I went so wrong, Dad. And I don't know exactly how to salvage my life. You know, I sat on that beach watching the sun go down. I knew without a doubt that God was real, and He still loves me.
0: God is always faithful to us, Joel, even when we aren't.

0: Daddy went with me all the way to return the car to my friend's house, where once again I found forgiveness. Then we went to see my sister.
1: I am so glad your friend isn't going to bring charges against you, Joel.
0: Oh, he knew I had big problems, but he forgave me.
2: Well, that's God again, acting on your behalf to give you favor with others.
0: Yeah, my friend thinks I should get some help, maybe some kind of drug treatment program.
1: Well, not just any kind of program, Joel. You need to get into a Christ-centered one. And I know just the place.
0: What, you mean here in town?
1: No, it's in Greenwood.
2: We'll take you there, son.
0: I'd been at the Christian Rehabilitation Home for about 3 weeks when a pastor came in and spoke one night, and his words went straight to my heart.
3: You men found out how easy it is to get high, to get addicted on drugs and alcohol and the things of this world. Well, now you need to get addicted to Jesus.
4: Amen.
3: You weren't getting high, man. You were getting low. Well, let me read you what God says in Romans chapter 6, verse 16.
4: Read it, brother.
3: Know ye not that to whom ye yield yourselves servants to obey, his servants ye are to whom ye obey, whether of sin unto death or of obedience unto righteousness? You are enslaved to Satan, and you are paying lots of money to stay in bondage. Don't you know that Jesus came to set you free? You had to pay for your addiction to drugs, but salvation is free, paid for by God's grace.
4: Praise the Lord.
3: Nothing can touch the love of Jesus Christ. He died on the cross for your sins.
4: Amen.
3: You want to get high? Give your life to Christ. Follow him. He said, I am the way, the truth, and the life. No man cometh unto the Father but by me.
0: Weeping, I asked God to forgive me for my sins and use me as his vessel. That day I surrendered my life completely to the Lord and received power to do that which I had tried so long to do in my own strength. The change in my life after that night was dramatic. When I left the home after 4 months, God provided a job working the third shift. I used my spare time to volunteer with the prison ministry of my church. 2 or 3 times a week I gave my testimony at the prison. I was later ordained, and I began helping at the downtown rescue mission in Spartanburg. I continued to provide financial support for my children and enjoy my relationship with them and my ex-wife.
2: You're going to be a full-time chaplain there?
0: Uh-huh. And a men's program director. I'm so thrilled, Daddy.
2: Well, you had to learn the hard way.
0: I did. I did, Daddy. You know, I love Psalm 40, verses 2 and 3. It says, he brought me up also out of a horrible pit, out of the miry clay, and set my feet upon a rock and established my goings. And he has put a new song in my mouth, even praise unto our God. Many shall see it and fear and shall trust in the Lord.
5: Have you put your trust in the Lord? There's no better time than now. God's love is unconditional. His forgiveness is for any who calls on the name of his Son, Jesus Christ. 1 John chapter 5, verses 11 and 12 tells us, and this is the record that God hath given to us eternal life, and this life is in his Son. He that hath the Son hath life, and he that hath not the Son of God hath not life.
6: 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So until next time, unless our Lord returns before then, the doors to Pacific Garden Mission are open night and day. 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
1: Hey friend, I'm Mike McCurry. This is Bible Tract Echoes. Thank you so very much for taking of your time and joining me right here. You know, have you ever really wrapped your mind around? Have you ever taken the time to process the fact that we don't know when our time will come to an end on earth? The Bible talks about in multiple locations, but in one place it says, our life is but a vapor, appeareth for a little time and then vanisheth away. It's gone. Never to be recovered. Life is quick like that, isn't it? Dear friend of my parents, I just got word not long ago, or last month, that they passed tragically under not unusual circumstances, an accident. Just something that happens. It happens all the time. We just don't hear about them as often. And for this family, it was a very difficult thing near a holiday. We don't know when our time will come. And if we truly pause and realize that here we are at the end of the week listening, we're going to, in just a moment, listen to Dr. Paul explain and expound more on this very thought. He's been preaching a message by way of the radio from 1995 titled, Are You Afraid to Die? But here he's going to masterfully draw the net as only he could. He had been preaching for so long, so good at it, not just an orator, but he had the power of God about him, didn't he? But I think about the fact that you and I, there is a possibility, a real possibility, that we may never speak again because one or the other of us could step over into glory. There are certainly maybe some things and genetically and my family and all of that that could lead to an early mortality, if you will. But overall, both sides of my family, fairly healthy. I don't have any massive preconditions of any kind. I've had very few, if any, surgeries, none related to genetic abnormalities. I don't tell you all that to just share my family history, but the statistics would say that I should live 30, 40, maybe even 45 or 50 more years. But that doesn't mean that God will say that. We act as though we're going to live forever. We sin as though we're going to live forever. We disrespect God as if we'll never meet him. What a sad thing. I hope that's not the case for you. I hope you know where you're going, and I hope you're ready to meet your Maker. You know, we talk about how day by day and with each passing moment, we have to make sure there's nothing between our soul and the Savior. I apologize for melding a few songs together there, but for me, it is moment by moment, not just minute by minute. There's so many times that I'll allow myself to spiral and I'll not be living in a way that I should. Even just in a brief moment. And I pull myself up short. Am I ready to meet my Maker? I'm not talking about sinless perfection. I'm talking about the fact that I want, should the trumpet sound and we're called out of here, or if I just take my last breath, it could be today, it could be this weekend, I want to be ready to meet him. As you listen to Dr. Paul now, would you keep that thought in the back of your mind? And as we conclude in just a moment, after I come back on, we'll talk a little bit more about that. Listen to Dr. Paul from 1995, just a year before he passed away, preaching this message, Are You Afraid to Die?
2: And that's all this guy's got is a rope 3 foot long. And so he got up there on the hill. And I started to pray because my brother taught me to pray about everything. Boy, I started to pray, and I was peeking too while I was praying, you know. And Harry went down the hill, and the next thing you know, his feet were dangling in the air. And I could hear that pulley up there, clickety, clickety, clickety, clickety, clickety, clickety, click, going. And he just kept right on going and going and going. And you know, finally his feet hit on the other side over here. And when he did, he turned around and he said to us kids up there, he said, it was fun. I'd like to go again. See? That's what Paul said. I went to paradise and came back. Man, that was wonderful. Oh, don't mind dying again. I have a desire to depart. Well, then we kids had to go. Well, I don't remember if I went first or not, but I was one of the tallest ones, so I had to be one of the first ones, and I was also the skinniest. I was so skinny in those days, I'd take four steps before my pant legs would move. Man, I was really skinny. My pajamas only had one stripe in them. And if I stood sideways in school, the teacher called me absent. But anyway, I had to do it now. We kids had to. Either that or we had to move out of the county because we'd had it with the other kids, boy. So I got up there and I got to hold it. I said to myself, how do I know I can get across? I'm skinny. I don't have any weight. I can't get any momentum. How do I know I can get across there? I may not be able to make it. He did. He's heavier and all that. And I don't know, but oh, man, you talk about praying. I was praying. So I got up on the hill and I grabbed hold of that short rope and I started to run. And I shut my eyes, too. I was afraid I'd panic and drop. So I shut my eyes. And the next thing you knew, I was dangling in the air. And I didn't have any solid footage under me. They call it terra firma, you know. I had run out of the firma. I got a little bit more of the terra, too, about that time. But, you know, I could hear that little thing up there going clickety-clickety-clickety-click. And I kept my mouth open and my eyes shut. And that thing was, oh, man, that clickety-click was the most beautiful music I'd ever heard. Anything that Beethoven and Beethoven or Bach or any of those old fellows wrote was, that was nothing compared to this music, oh, man. And you know what? My feet hit the other side. And when my feet hit the other side, I said to the kids up there who hadn't tried it yet, I said, it is fun. I'd like to go again. Isn't it wonderful God let the Apostle Paul get stoned, let his spirit leave his body, go to third heaven into paradise? You say third heaven? Yeah, the first heaven's where the kids fly the kites. The second heaven, and where the birds fly. The second heaven is where the astronauts flying around. They think they've gone out into space. They hadn't even got started yet. And the third heaven, beyond all, that's where God is. See? And isn't it wonderful God let Paul leave his body, go to paradise, and come back, die. Die. Die. And come back, and what does he say? I want to go again. I want to go again. That's great. Man, that helps me. I wouldn't have cared much about this when I was young, but boy, this sure helps me at my age. Oh, man, this is wonderful. Yes, sir. Paul's delight, his desire, I'd like to go again. And this last word, his determination. What was that? To get as many people saved as he could before he left. Will there be anybody in heaven on account of you? I hope so. Will your boy or your daughter be in heaven on account of you? Will your mother or your dad? Will your brother or your sister? Is there any neighbors who will be in heaven on account of you? Do you have a determination to win somebody, to help somebody get to heaven? If you died tonight, oh man, you know, it'd be awful if you died without being born again. If you die tonight without being born again, without receiving Christ as your Lord and Savior, you wouldn't go to paradise. You say, where would I go? Read it in Luke tells us, the rich man also died and lifted up his eyes in hell. And seeth Abraham afar off and Lazarus in his bosom, and he cried, and he says, Father Abraham, have mercy on me and send Lazarus, and he may dip the tip of his finger in water, for I am tormented in this flame. Now, the rich man is in hell, beyond all hope of ever being saved. He's got his memory. He remembers Lazarus, and your memory's in your brain. Where was his brain at that time? Buried somewhere on earth. His brain, his body is buried on earth, but wherever he is in hell, he's got enough brains to recognize Lazarus. And he cried. First he saw Abraham over there. He saw him. Well, that's the same as if he's got eyes, isn't it? But his eyes were buried on earth. But if he could see in hell, that's the same as if he had eyes. And he could hear, and his ears were buried on earth, but he can hear in hell. It's going to be awful to go to hell. Man alive, if I didn't know for sure I was saved tonight, I wouldn't wait. I wouldn't even wait like this preacher got through preaching. I'd come down that aisle and say, somebody show me how to get saved. I want to make sure I'm saved before I die. And don't put it off. You don't know how long you're going to be around. You don't know how, well, you say, I'm young yet. I got lots of time. Yeah, I know. You're like a 17-year-old boy up in Flint, Michigan, and right across the street from where the preacher lived that I was holding meetings for, his granddaddy, they had a basketball court, and this boy's name was Dave, and he's over there shooting baskets one day by himself, and they saw him fall, and they ran over there, and he was dead, 17. A 15-year-old boy came into the gym class up at Normal a few years ago, died right on the gym floor. You don't know how long you're going to live. A man out in Ohio said he wouldn't come to hear me preach, even though he was invited. And on Thursday, he said to his wife, I'm going to watch the midnight show. And she said, I'm going to bed. And she went to bed at 3 o'clock in the morning. She found out he hadn't come to bed. And she went out there, found him sitting in a big easy chair with a television set in front of him. The program was over. The set was still turned on. And she tried to wake him up, but he was dead. He didn't have time to come to church. Didn't have time to accept Christ. Didn't have time to get right with God. But he had to take time to die and go to hell and be there forever. Boy, see, did he know he was sick? No, he didn't know he was sick. Well, he must have been 90 years old if he died that quick. No, he was 30 years old. 30 years old. Die lost and doomed and damned forever and ever and ever. Let's bow our heads in prayer.
1: You know, friend, it is the truth. We don't know when our time will come. Dr. Paul, what a marvelous job he did all this week. There are numerous people right now under the sound of my voice. You could be good church going folks and you're not sure where you're going when you die. You could be good church going folks and you've considered taking your life. You could be, you name it, fill in the blank. Maybe you don't go to church. Maybe you do go to church. Maybe your mom is a saint. Your daddy's a deacon. I don't care which, but you are concerned and afraid of death. I'd love for you to reach out. You can text me right now. I'd love to hear from you. 309. Start texting me right now. I'd love to hear from you. I'll respond as quickly as I can. 309-316-7240. I'll be honest with you, friend. Nothing would bring me more joy than to show you from this Bible right here in front of me how you can know for sure where you'll go. Text me 309-316-7240. I look forward to speaking to so many of you, if the Lord should allow, Lord willing, and the church don't rise, next week here on Bible Tract Echoes. I'm Micah McCurry. Thank you so much for listening. Have a great day for His glory. 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

0: We welcome you to Revival Time with Dr. Jack Treiber, pastor of North Valley Baptist Church and president of Golden State Baptist College. 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
1: Well, hello, good neighbor. Are you wide awake and raring to go? I hope so. Let me get a little quieter. I'm too loud, I know. I hope you're having a great day. This is the day. This is the day the Lord hath made. We will rejoice and be glad in it. Well, we're thankful that you're all listening. We have a song, page 449, Brother Dave Smith, in the old inspiring hymn book, your special song, Wonderful Grace of Jesus. One.

Can't get down that low, but it sure sounds good. Wow, praise the Lord for that. I'm so glad for the grace of Jesus extended to me. You know, it's hard to believe, but this fall, it's going to be 70 years since he saved me. I'm so very grateful. How about the song? And by the way, would you shoot me an email today, Revival Time? I'm writing back right now between these songs. I've got them written out here. They run them off for me. It takes me a day or two, and I handwrite every single one. Then I get someone to type them, so they're just not a form. Okay, God bless you. Have a good day, and write them to the next 20 listeners. But I write you a personal note, and I thank God for you. And so Revival Time, all one word, REVIVALTIME, at NVBC, stands for North Valley Baptist Church.org. About the cross, I really think you're going to enjoy this song. It's a great song, and thank God for these singers that sing for us today.

0: Chapter 12 today, and I will not cover both verses, but I'm going to read both verses. We'll cover them by tomorrow. Wherefore, we are also compassed about with so great a cloud of witnesses. Let us lay aside every weight and the sin that does so easily beset us, and let us run with patience the race that is set before us, looking unto Jesus, the author and finisher of our faith, who for the joy that was set before him endured the cross, despising the shame, and is set down at the right hand of the throne. Let's look at verse 1. Wherefore, seeing we are compassed about with so great a cloud of witnesses. I want to get to the next phrase, but let me at least acknowledge this part. We're compassed about. Well, the compassed about were the great Hall of Fame people in chapter 11. We are compassed about. We are here on earth are compassed about. I don't know if my theology is right. I might be all wrong. But I believe that God at times pulls back the curtain and lets people see good things happening. I don't know. I may be wrong. I may be wrong, but we're compassed about with so great a cloud of witnesses. I wonder if my mom and dad get to hear me preach ever on Sunday morning, Sunday night. I don't know if that's true or not. I kind of think it might be. You know, Abraham saw, the rich man, he saw Abraham in God's bosom, and he just saw him there. So I don't know. You think that's true? I believe it is. We're compassed about with so great a cloud of witnesses. I don't believe they can see sin because there's no such thing as sin in heaven. But that's you go ahead and debate that for the next 2 weeks. But here's what the thing I want. Let us lay aside every weight. Let's stop right there. He's speaking with about a runner. Let's run with joy in the race that was set before us. Let's stay in the race. And God says, I want you to get rid of anything that is a weight that will weight you down. You know, if you're running a race, you're not going to go out and say, okay, strap 10 pounds to every ankle and just wrap it around my ankles. And then strap a breast plate on me. Oh, maybe make it about 15, 20 pounds. And I'm going to go run this 50-yard dash. I'm going to beat. No, God says there's nothing wrong with the weights. It's not sin. It's weights. What is your weight? I was thinking this morning, knowing I was going to be in this text, about a man that I love dearly. But his weights are automobiles. He's got automobiles that he buys for $300,000, $400,000, $500,000. He's got about 10 of them with no miles on it, and they just sit. Well, they're probably not sin. It's not sin to own those automobiles, but they're probably weights. I think of what he could do for the cause of Christ. I think of a man I know that he and his wife, and they are just extremely wealthy and have a lot of money. Could do so much for the cause of Christ, but that there's nothing wrong with having money, but it's a weight. It's a heavy weight on them today. I think of some folks that have a weight of a job. It's nothing wrong with your job. It's just a weight. It's harming your walk with God. And all of us have to look in our own lives. I have to look in my life. What is the weight that weights me down? It's not sin. It's not wrong. It's not evil. It's not wicked. It's not iniquity. But it's a weight. It's just weighting me down. And because, for example, I'm all for golf. I hope a lot of you men are golfers. I'm not a golfer. Golf would weight me down. It would not be sin. It just weight me down. I'm not a runner. That would weight me down. I'm not a gym guy. That would weight me down, having to get up early in the morning. And I know maybe perhaps I ought to do these things for health, but I just sort of work and serve God and work in my yard and enjoy life. I don't see my grandfather ever joining a gym to work out. He has worked on the farm every day. And I say all those things. We're going to have to look at what is a weight in our life. And then you're going to have to today remove it. You're going to just have to remove it and get rid of it today so you can run your race that's before you and run it with patience. Our Father, I pray for our good listeners. Help them take inventory today. What's weighting them down? What is not sin? It's not wicked. It's not wrong, but it weights them down. And I pray that as we look at our lives, that you would reveal to us, God, what is slowing, impeding our race that we're running for you. And I pray that we would deal with it and get rid of it this day. I thank you so much for our listeners. God, give each one worldwide a wonderful day is my prayer. For we ask this prayer in Jesus' name. Amen.
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1: The next time your girl and her friends are playing, suggest they try a blindfold obstacle course game. In teams of two, one girl is blindfolded and the other is the guide. Then let the hilarity ensue. Between surprise bumps and stumbles, they may or may not be able to guide one another through obstacles. If your girl walks her life on her own striving, she's bound for bungling. If she's going to put her anchor in others, then she can plan for endless fumbles. But when your girl walks with the Lord, her vision is not 2020, nor is it 2070 or even 2200. Her eternal vision is of the spiritual nature. In a life marked by a growing relationship with God, she'll remain clear, steadfast, and focused. She's sure to reach her eternal goal.
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1: This is Pastor Stacy Shiflett with another message from the pulpit of Calvary Baptist Church in Dundalk, Maryland. We hope and pray that today's broadcast will be a blessing to your heart.

Amen. It's preaching time. Take your Bibles, turn to one of my favorite stories in the Bible, 1 Samuel 17. 1 Samuel 17, when you find your place, I'm going to ask you to stand. I love this story. If I had to be forced to say what my favorite story in the Bible was, it would be this story of David and Goliath. I've got a lot of personal help from this story as a child. It stirred my imagination. There were things that were said and things that were preached to me as a child from these verses that I've never been able to get away from. I don't know how many messages in the last 31 years I have preached from this chapter. I'd say dozens probably. And it seems like every time God gives me a thought, it's something completely different that I hadn't seen before. I was sitting there last week while Brother Brown was preaching. I had my notepad out. Of course, I was scribbling down things he said, little nuggets and thoughts. And God was giving me some other sermon thoughts, seed ideas, I call them seed thoughts. I just jot down a statement. I said, I'll come back to that later. I'm not going to get distracted. While I'm thinking about it, I'm going to write it down. And God gave me, Brother Bittner, a thought last week during one of the messages that has just continued to just build and build in my heart. I really didn't think I'd preach it this soon, but I couldn't get away from it. And yesterday, it was just gushing. And so I want to preach tonight from this chapter of 1 Samuel chapter number 17. If you're there, say amen. Amen. For the sake of time, we won't read the whole chapter. It's a very long story, 58 verses. But I do want to just focus more or less on the beginning of this story. If we can, let's start with verse number 4. The Bible says, and there went out a champion out of the camp of the Philistines named Goliath of Gath, whose height was 6 cubits and a span. My footnote says 9 feet, 9 inches, give or take. All right. So he was a big old boy, a little taller than me, pretty good sized boy. And he had an helmet of brass upon his head, and he was armed with a coat of mail. That's not a bunch of letters from the post office. That's a different kind of mail, boys and girls. And the weight of the coat was 5,000 shekels of brass. And he had greaves of brass upon his legs and a target of brass between his shoulders. That was a shield. And the staff of his spear was like a weaver's beam, and his spear's head weighed 600 shekels of iron, and one bearing a shield went before him. And he stood and cried unto the armies of Israel and said unto them, why are ye come out to set your battle in array? Am not I a Philistine and ye servants to Saul? Choose you a man for you and let him come down to me. And if he be able to fight with me and to kill me, then will we be your servants. But if I prevail against him and kill him, then shall ye be our servants and serve us. And the Philistine said, I defy the armies of Israel this day. Give me a man that we may fight together. When Saul and all Israel heard those words of the Philistine, they were dismayed and greatly afraid. I want to preach tonight on these verses and focus on that one statement in verse number 10 where Goliath said, give me a man. Give me a man. Lord, help us tonight as we jump into these verses. May our hearts, our spirits be stirred and strengthened through this message, I pray in Jesus' name. Amen. Thank you. You can be seated. So here in our text tonight, we see Goliath, this Philistine giant, issuing a challenge. He's issuing a challenge. And the problem was nobody was challenging him back. That's the problem. That's the message tonight right there in this story. In verse number 8, he says, choose you a man. And in verse number 10, he said, give me a man. Goliath didn't say, choose you a soldier. He didn't say, choose you a warrior. He did not say, choose you out a champion like me. The Bible tells us in verse 4, he was a champion of the camp of the Philistines. He didn't even say, choose you out a champion. He said, choose you out a man. Give me a man. And the crazy thing about this story is the only man there that was willing to answer the challenge was not a man at all. It was a boy. And I just want to remind the church tonight that we are in desperate need
of someone to answer the challenge from the Philistines. I'm afraid that we take the verse in Ephesians 6 out of context many times. It says we wrestle not against flesh and blood, but against principalities, against powers, against rulers of the darkness of this world. And I think because that verse says we wrestle not against flesh and blood, that we feel like there's nothing physically that we can ever do to answer the challenge that is being given to us. However, there are multiple verses that teach us that we do need to challenge the challengers. There's a saying, the gauntlet has been thrown down. In the old westerns, many times, you'll remember the cowboys would be there and the Indian would ride up on his horse and he would take the spear and he would drive it into the ground and they'd say, what does that mean? They'd say, that's a challenge. He's issuing a challenge. He's wanting to fight one-on-one and let's solve this thing the old-fashioned way. Can I say it? The devil and the world has thrown down the gauntlet. The problem is there's not too many people that are willing to answer that challenge. The Philistines are mentioned often in the Old Testament, all the way back as far as Genesis. In fact, they were always, from the very first mention, they were always a thorn in the side to the people of God. Now listen to me. In Genesis chapter number 26 and verse number 14, the Bible says they saw God blessing his people and they envied them. In the next verse, verse number 15 of Genesis 26, the Bible says they stopped up the wells with dirt. If you'll remember, last year I preached a couple of messages on that where they filled up the wells of Abraham and Isaac. They filled them up with dirt to try and destroy them, try and pollute them, try and corrupt them. In Exodus chapter 13 and verse number 17, God literally directed Moses. After they had brought the people out of Egypt, he directed Moses to lead Israel around the land of the Philistines to keep from being demoralized and discouraged by the battles that were inevitable if they went through there. Listen to what God said in Exodus 13:17. It came to pass when Pharaoh had let the people go that God led them not through the way of the land of the Philistines, although that was near. That was actually the shortest route to Canaan, was through the land of the Philistines. But God led them not through the way of the Philistines. For God said, lest peradventure the people repent when they see war and they return to Egypt. So we find early on that the Philistines were such a force to be reckoned with, and they were such a thorn in the side, and they were such enemies of the people of God, that God said, I don't think that these baby Christians, can I make an analogy? These new converts that just got brought out of Egypt on the way to Canaan, I don't think they can handle a battle with the Philistines this early in the game. I'm gonna take them all the way around the land of the Philistines, because if we get there, they're gonna have to go to war, and the war's gonna be so severe that many of them's gonna wanna go back to Egypt. You know what I'm noticing today? I'm noticing today we got a lot of Christians that would rather go back to Egypt than deal with the Philistines. I mean, they don't have the heart. They don't have the drive. They don't have the spiritual motivation to overcome the Philistines. Many of them would rather just turn around and go back home than deal with the Philistines. From early on, it was always war and conflict with the Philistines. The Philistines, when you study it in the scriptures, are almost always a type of either the world or the flesh, depending on the text, but almost always the world. By the way, several of those nations, Egypt is one of them. Egypt's always a type and a picture of the world. Whenever you see Egyptians or Egypt, you can always make a spiritual application there. Almost always, it's going to apply to the world. Philistines also in this text is a tremendous picture of the world system. I'm not talking about people individually. I'm talking about people, the world collectively.
I'm talking about the world that John said, love not the world. We're talking about the same. The people and the world system are two different things. You understand that, right? For God so loved the world. That was the people. That's the population of the world. But he said, love not the world, neither the things that are in the world. For the love of the lust of the flesh, lust of the eyes, and the pride of life. These are things that are of the world, and they're not of God. And so we understand that the Philistines are a type and a picture of the world. You can make an application with the flesh in many cases, but either way it'll work. But I want tonight, if I can, just notice this, that this giant in our story is a picture of a specific representation of the Philistines. Can I say it? Larger than life. Can I say it? Larger than us. It's big. It's a force to be reckoned with. It's not just some little chihuahua yapping at your feet that you can kick off and ignore. We're talking about a giant 9 feet, 9 inches tall standing in front of you issuing a challenge. We're all going to have them. We do have them. We got a whole bunch of them. It's not just one. There's a whole bunch of them. There's a whole slew of them. A couple things I wanted to notice about Goliath. Just by way of introduction, I want you to notice, first of all, his early beginning. His early beginning. And we know this from verse 33, where David said to Saul, let no man heart fail for him in verse 32. Thy servant shall go and fight with this Philistine. Saul said to David, thou art not able to go against this Philistine to fight against him, for thou art but a youth. And he, a man of war from his youth. So what we understand about this Philistine is he started fighting early. He started preparing and training to fight very early on. Saul called him a man of war from his youth. He was fighting with the men when he was just a boy. He was learning how to antagonize the people of God when he was just a little kid. He was learning how to swing a sword and throw a spear and hold up a shield. He was learning how to cuss and revile and defy the armies of God as a boy. That's what they taught him to do. Make no mistake, the Philistines today are teaching their children the same thing. They're indoctrinating their children. They're starting in daycare. Got an email from one of our ladies in our church just yesterday. Might have been Monday or Tuesday. She sent my wife and I a message, and she said, I got a new job at in the kindergarten department of the public schools. She says, I can't do this. She says, they're teaching homosexuality to kindergartners. The books are in my classroom. I'm talking about they start them young, starting in daycare, kindergarten. And they're informing their children. They're indoctrinating their children at an early age. Well, our hearts were broken, and I hate to give any attention or glory to the devil, but our hearts were broken to hear. I didn't see it, didn't watch it, don't want to, don't plan to, but pictures of this vile, abominable behavior going on during this Olympics opening ceremony with these naked men dancing around up there on the platform with little children. It's unbelievable. It's incomprehensible. I can't get my head wrapped around anybody sitting by idly and allowing that to happen. The Philistines are hardcore indoctrinating their children to oppose and challenge the people of God. This wasn't Goliath's first battle. He'd been doing this for a long time. We see his early beginning. Secondly, we see his energetic boldness. Verse number 8, the Bible says he stood and cried unto the armies of Israel. And as I read that, I thought to myself, the Bible says in verse 11, when Saul and all Israel heard those words of the Philistine, in a world and in a day where God's people, where the church of the living God is constantly having to be revived, the Philistines are not having to be revived. They're not having to have meetings
to bolster their confidence and their will and their desire. I mean, they are all in 24/7, nonstop. They're energetic. They're engaged. They're involved. They're on the offense. They're bold. They're confident. They're aggressive. They're confrontational. Goliath was energetic and he was bold. And that was very obvious, first of all, by his preparation, verse number 5 down through verse number 7. I mean, he didn't just grab a handgun and go walking out the door in his pajamas. This man was geared up. He was ready to go to war. I'm not going to get into all of it. I just read the verses. But I mean, when he walked out there, he wasn't playing. I mean, this man was dressed and he was geared up and he was armored up and he was ready to go. It was obvious by his preparation. It was also obvious by his passion. Verse 8 says, he stood and cried unto the armies. Verse 11 says, Saul and all Israel heard those words of the Philistines. I have stood in the valley of Elah. I have been there. Brother Daniel, you have too. That's a pretty good sized little piece of real estate. You've got the mountains on this one side. This is where the nation of Israel, the armies of Israel were encamped, according to verses number 1 and following. The armies, they were pitched there by the valley, one on each side, according to verse number 1. Verse number 2, you got these little hills, and you've got this valley, and then you've got this other set of hills. So you've got this valley with these two, they're not mountain ranges, but they're bigger than little hills. And he's standing over there, and he issues this challenge. No sound system, no megaphone, no microphones. He's standing out there issuing this challenge, and Saul and all Israel heard it. I mean, to be loud enough, to be heard all the way across that valley, it's pretty impressive. And so my question, I got this in my notes, is how far does your voice carry? We're not talking about liking posts on Facebook. We're not talking about hearting little tweets on Twitter. We're not talking about getting out in the weeds in a group text with your family and your comfort zone. We're talking about, does the world know where you stand? How loud is your voice? How energetic, how bold are you in comparison to the world? They're pretty bold. They're pretty bold. I'm to the point to where I'm tired of worrying about offending the Philistine. They sure ain't worried about offending us, that's for sure. Look at what he says. Look at what he says in verse number 8. Am not I a Philistine? Didn't sound to me like he was ashamed of it. He didn't whisper it. Everybody knew whose side he was on. Does everybody know what side you're on? I don't understand in a day and age where the world and the wicked are waxing bolder and bolder and bolder to the point to where you think you can't be shocked anymore. The next day, you're shocked even more than you were the day before. You see and hear things and you're like, oh, I cannot believe this. We see his energetic boldness, but then thirdly, we see his endless badgering. In verse number 16, the Philistine drew near morning and evening and presented himself 40 days.

I don't know how many times I've read this story, how many times I've preached from this story, but sometimes you just need to just stop for just a minute and picture what is happening. It'd have been one thing, Brother Bell, if Goliath had walked out there and issued that challenge once. That'd have been a big deal. If he'd have done it twice in a day, that's a pretty big deal. If he'd have done it 2 or 3 days in a row, I mean, that's a pretty big deal. This went on for over a month. This went on for over a month. He never stopped. Every day, he would come out there in the morning and say, give me a man that we may fight and wait. And nobody would come. He'd go back to his tent. That afternoon, go back out there again from the top of that mountain yelling, give me a man that we may fight. He did it twice a day, every day for 40 days. That's 80 times. And if David hadn't killed him, he'd still be out there doing it. You know what I found out about the Philistines? They don't quit. They don't let up. They don't get discouraged and say, well, I guess we won't bother them anymore. I guess we'll leave them alone. They never stop pushing. They never stop challenging. They never stop confronting. They never stop defying. They're not going to. If you think it's just going to blow over, you're not a very good observer of history. They don't roll over and play dead. They get emboldened by our inactivity. They're never going to stop coming for us. They will continue to push until you push back. Inaction's not an option. Satan's not going to stop. Satan's not going to let up. Satan and the Philistines will not relax. The Philistines are not going to concede. They're not. They're going to keep on badgering and hounding and badgering and challenging and challenging and challenging until somebody stands up to them. They're never going to stop screaming and yelling and defying the things of God, the church of God, and the people of God. And they will never be content with any ground that we have given to them. And we have given them a lot of ground. We have lost a lot of ground in this country. You know as well as I do that what's going on in America right now, 100 years ago, would never have happened. People could have tried it back then, and it would have never worked out for them. I don't need to get into specifics. I'm just telling you, it was a different group of people back then. They wouldn't have put up with what we're putting up with now. They're never going to be satisfied and content with the ground that we concede. Here's what he's saying. Give me a man that we may fight together. And that's been a cry for thousands and thousands of years. The heathen has been begging for us to send them a man to fight against them. And the church has been begging for a man. And the people of God have been begging for a man. God himself has been searching for a man. He said in Ezekiel 22:30, I sought for a man among them that should make up the hedge and stand in the gap before me for the land, that I should not destroy it, but I found none. Coming home empty-handed, God came home empty-handed from a manhunt. I want to preach for a little bit on that. Give me a man. Three points. Number one. Give me a man to define our occupation. Amen. What are we doing here? That's exactly what Goliath wanted to know. That was his first question in verse number 8. He stood and cried unto the armies of Israel and said unto them, why are ye come out to set your battle in array? What are you doing here? Boy, that's a good question. Why are we here? What are we doing here? Goliath wanted to know why the people of God were preparing to go to battle. Verse number 2 says, Saul and the men of Israel were gathered together and pitched by the valley of Elah and set the battle in array against the Philistines. That's what the Bible says. Goliath comes down there and says,

0: Why are you setting your battle in array? What are you doing here? I mean, the Bible says they set the battle in array, but nobody was lifting a finger to fight. They were supposed to be soldiers, but they weren't fighting. If we're supposed to be an army, why aren't we engaging the enemy? If we're supposed to be invincible, why are we losing so much ground? There's more to setting the battle in array than putting up tents. There's more to setting the battle in array than putting on the uniform. There's more to setting the battle in array than getting all of your weapons together. Somebody's got to fight. How many of the champions of the world are looking at the church of the living God and asking what Goliath asked? Why are you come out to set your battle in array when nobody's fighting? I don't know that I ever noticed him asking that question. Why are you here if not to fight? Why are you here? We need a man to explain. What are we doing?
1: Yes, sir.
0: What are we doing here? It's almost as if they, with their shields and swords and spears and bows and arrows, they all packed one of those fold-up chairs that we use on the sidelines at the soccer game. And they all just pulled up a chair. Are y'all with me? I guarantee you the world is looking at us going, thought y'all were invincible. I mean, Jesus said, upon this rock I'll build my church and the gates of hell shall not prevail against it. Is that not what he said?
1: Yes, exactly.
0: Jesus told his disciples, you can go out, said poison won't bother you, snakes won't bother you, diseases won't bother you. And he told the New Testament church, he said, I'm telling you right now, I've given you all power. Go and conquer and win the world. And the world's looking at us going, what are you doing? And that's a great question. Give me a man to define our occupation. Number two, give me a man to defy our opposition. In verse number 10, the Philistine said, I defy the armies of God, Israel, this day. Give me a man that we may fight together. I remember growing up, you'd hear somebody say, them there's fighting words. Them's fighting words. You know what he's saying? I defy the armies. I defy the armies of Israel this day. And there wasn't enough testosterone betwixt all of them to defy him back. The word defy means to reproach, to taunt, to blaspheme, to rail, to upbraid. Now there may be a question that you may be asking. Is it okay for a Christian to defy the Philistines? I believe it's very important that we understand one simple truth. A person defying you personally, attacking you personally, insulting you personally, and defying everything that you believe in, that's two different things. Now let me explain this to you in case there's anybody sitting in the service tonight that wants to virtue signal their way out of this message. Listen to me. And this has been on my heart. We've had several of our men sitting there talking. We talked about it at staff meeting. We've been talking about it for the last several days. There may be somebody sitting here saying, preacher, I don't think that we're supposed to fight. Let's let the Bible explain this. Is that okay? Because the teachings of Jesus Christ were crystal clear about personal offenses and personal attacks. That's not what we're talking about tonight. Jesus said things like this. You ready? Matthew 5, 11 and 12. Blessed are you when men shall revile you and persecute you and shall say all manner of evil against you falsely for my sake. Rejoice and be exceeding glad, for great is your reward in heaven. For so persecuted they the prophets which were before you. He said in Matthew chapter 5, verse 38 and 39, but ye have heard that it hath been said, an eye for an eye and a tooth for a tooth. But I say unto you that you resist not evil, but whosoever shall smite thee on thy right cheek, turn him the other also. These are personal attacks against you. People being rude to you, being mean to you, saying rude things, hurtful things. This is personal attacks. This is personal opposition. 1 Thessalonians 5:15 says, see that you render evil, see that none render evil for evil unto any man, but ever follow that which is good both among yourselves and to all men. Romans 12 says, dearly beloved, avenge not yourselves, verse 19, but rather give place unto wrath. For it is written, vengeance is mine, I will repay, saith the Lord. Therefore, if thine enemy hunger, feed him. If he thirst, give him drink. For in so doing, thou shalt heap coals of fire on his head. Be not overcome of evil, but overcome evil with good. This is the teachings of Jesus Christ about how God's people are supposed to respond to the persecution and people that are coming at them personally. We could just go on and on. There's more verses than we've got time to look at tonight. The Bible's clear about personal offenses, personal attacks, and personal persecutions. But we know that these verses do not apply to attacks against Christianity, against the Bible, and against the church, because there's another whole group of verses that tells us that we're supposed to fight and defend the fact, the truth. There's just as many Bible verses that teach this that tells us that we ought to turn the other cheek. For example, Jude, verse number 3, when I gave all diligence to write unto you of the common salvation, it was needful for me to write unto you and exhort you that you should earnestly contend for the faith. That word contend means to fight, to be contentious to some degree. That's where the word comes from. Contentious comes from contend. 1 Timothy chapter 6 and verse 12, fight the good fight of faith. 2 Timothy chapter 4, verse number 7, Paul said, I fought a good fight. I finished my course. I've kept the faith. Philippians chapter number 1, verse number 7, Paul says, I am set for the defense and confirmation of the gospel. He said it again in Philippians 1, 17. Defense, fight, the faith. Understanding the difference between a personal attack from somebody on the sidewalk and the world challenging the church and the people of God. Are y'all still with me? To take the verses that Jesus taught about personal attacks and make it apply to everything is just wrong. Should we turn the other cheek if someone's assaulting our children? A man in the parking lot grabs your wife and tries to stuff her in the trunk. Are you supposed to go cook him supper, or are you supposed to get your wife back? I'm asking you. Should we stay silent when God's people are attacking God's definition of a marriage and a home and a family? Are we supposed to remain silent when unborn babies are being murdered by the millions? Are we supposed to remain silent? Should we mind our own business when our freedoms and liberties as Americans are being stripped away? Should we remain silent? I mean, are we supposed to be pacifist? I'm asking. If so, then we're opposed to Christians being in the military. If so, then we're opposed to Christians being in law enforcement. If so, then we're opposed to Christians being in public office. Either we're supposed to defy the opposition or we aren't, but you can't have it both ways. And you cannot celebrate July the 4th while turning a blind eye to the opposition in your lifetime. Can't celebrate Veterans Day if you're not willing to fight for anything in your lifetime. You can't have it both ways. You cannot stand and put your hand over your heart and pledge allegiance to the flag and celebrate Memorial Day and Veterans Day and 4th of July and then say, we're supposed to turn the other cheek. Make your mind up. That's all I'm saying. The list of godly people in the Bible that defied the opposition is too long for me to list tonight. Enoch and Noah confronted the ungodly generation of their day, did they not? Yes. Lot didn't, and look what happened to him and his family. prime example of sitting on the sidelines and watching the world burn, literally. His pacifist attitude, his apathy, and his complacency. God had to send angels to drag him and his family out by the arm lest they get consumed in the judgment of God. Moses confronted and defied Pharaoh and the entire nation of Egypt, did he not? He stood in front of them and said, God said, let my people go. The Lord said, let my people go. Elijah even mocked the prophets of Baal on Mount Carmel. They were cutting themselves with stones and knives and jumping up and down the altar and crying out to Baal. And the Bible says in verse number 27 of 1 Kings 18, it came to pass at noon that Elijah mocked them. The man of God, the prophet of God, mocked the prophets of Baal and said, cry aloud, for he's a god. Either he's talking or he's pursuing or he's on a journey or peradventure he sleepeth and must be awakened. Cry a little bit louder. He can't hear you. He's taking a nap. This is the man of God mocking the prophets of Baal. Was it okay for Elijah to mock these prophets of Baal? They were turning the hearts of the people away from the one true God. They were mouthpieces for false gods and the wicked king Ahab and Jezebel. It must not have been a sin, because right after he did that, he rebuilt the altar and prayed a prayer, and fire fell from heaven and God answered his prayer. And right after that, God sent rain after 3.5 years. Elijah, Elisha, and Samuel all did their fair share of defying in their ministry. Nathan confronted and called out David to his face and said, thou art the man. Defying the opposition is not a sin, it is commanded. Ephesians 5:11, and have no fellowship with the unfruitful works of darkness, but rather reprove them. That's what the Bible says. Jesus defied the Pharisees, and if you don't believe it when you get home, read Matthew 23. Jesus called them every name you can imagine. He insulted them. He berated them in front of everybody. Called them snakes and vipers and blind guides, and he called them whited sepulchers, and he called them tombs full of dead men's bones and cups full of excess, and he called them hypocrites about 8 or 10 times. He warned the people, told them to beware, beware, beware. He named religious organizations and he named political leaders. Read it when you get home. Just look up the word beware. He said, beware of the Pharisees, beware of the Sadducees, beware of the scribes. And he said, beware of the leaven of Herod. Peter and the apostles and Paul and Silas defied the authorities in the book of Acts over and over and over again. And they get arrested and get thrown in prison and say, you can't do that no more. And they get up and go out, thank you, sir, and start preaching and preaching and winning souls and get arrested and thrown back in jail. Paul spent half his ministry in prison for defying the opposition. The question tonight is, where is the man that will defy the opposition? Give me a man. The Philistines are saying, give me a man. Give me a man. Paul reminded Timothy no less than twice, we're called to be soldiers. 2 Timothy chapter 2, verse 3 and 4. Thou therefore endure hardness as a good soldier of Jesus Christ. No man that warreth entangleth himself with the affairs of this life, that he may please him who hath chosen him to be a soldier. So are we supposed to fight or not? Are we soldiers or not? Are we setting our battles in array to just sit around and wait and see what happens? Are we going to let the Philistines morning and night, day after day after day, week after week, month after month, say, give me a man, and nobody will step up? Number three, give me a man to deter our oppression. This is one of the most mind-boggling elements to this whole story. In verse number 8, Why are you come out to set your battle in array? Am not I a Philistine? And you servants to Saul, choose you a man for you and let him come down to me. If he be able to fight with me and to kill me, then will we be your servants. But if I prevail against him and kill him, then shall ye be our servants and serve us. Are y'all seeing this? I defy the armies of Israel this day. Give me a man that we may fight together. When Saul and all Israel heard those words of the Philistine, they were dismayed and greatly afraid. My goodness. My goodness. Look at verse number 23. Goliath, out of the armies of the Philistines, spake according to the same words, and David heard them. And all the men of Israel, when they saw the man, fled from him and were sore afraid. They were just as petrified, terrified, absolutely petrified 40 days later as they were the first time he did it. And here's my question. Can we find just one man that will say, we are not serving the Philistines? That's not going to happen. That's not going to happen. We need to understand something. The Philistines want us to serve them. That is what they want. Oh yeah. They want us to serve them. They want to be our master. That's what they want. We got young people today that are being so enticed by the world, thinking if I could just get out of here, get out of this church, get away from my family, get out of this school, I could have liberty, I could have freedom. You have no idea. The Philistines do not give freedom to anybody. Samson found that out the hard way, didn't he? Chained him to a grist mill. Yeah. Let me finish this message. This is the bottom line. They want our wives. They want our children. They want our young people. Philistines. They want us to do their bidding. They want us to further their agenda. They want us to worship their gods. See, they don't understand. Here's what Goliath said, Brother Bittner. He said, I am a Philistine, and ye are the servants of Saul. No, they weren't the servants of Saul. He found that out when David started running toward him with that sling. I'm a servant of the Most High God. I serve God. I'm not the servant of Saul. We are the servants of God. But here's what the world, the Philistines, will tell you. They will tell you, they will try to lie to you about who you really serve because they want to make it look like serving them is better than serving Saul. They want us to worship their gods. They, the Philistines, the ones that make fun of you for giving the missions and tithing, they want all your money. You ever seen a bartender tell a man, you've spent enough money tonight, you got family to feed? You ever seen a drug dealer on the street corner saying, listen, you bought too much drugs this week, you ain't gonna have enough money to pay your rent? They want all of your money while laughing at you for being a servant of Saul. They want to raise your children. They are running right now, political offices running for national child care. That's what they want. They want your baby 6 weeks after it's born. That's what they want. From the daycare all the way up through the college so they can brainwash them. They want to raise your children. And if you park your children in front of a television, they are raising your children. They want to control our churches. They'd shut down this church today if they could. They've tried already. They want to dictate the messages that are preached in this pulpit. They're trying their best to do what Canada and other places in Europe have done. They're trying their best to turn preaching the truth of the Word of God into hate speech. They want to dictate the messages we preach. They want to rewrite and reword our Bible. They want to water down the songs that we sing. They want us to dance to their music. They want us to wear their brand. They want us to support their agenda. They want us to vote for their candidates. They want everything that we have committed to their cause. They want us. They will not stop until all of us are standing on the mountaintop yelling to the top of our lungs, "I'm a Philistine." That's what they want. That's what they want. The question is, who's going to stop that from happening? Who? Give me a man. Who's going to prevent our children from being enslaved by the Philistines? Who's going to stand up and protect our wives from grinding at the mills of the world? The entire army of soldiers did nothing to deter the oppression that was intended for their families. Not one man came forward to stop the total enslavement of their entire peoples. Goliath said, "Give me a man." And the only man there was a boy. 40 days after this showdown started, as you well know, David showed up to give his brothers the food from his father, the corn, the cheeses, the bread. "Look how thy brethren fare." Got down there and realized they weren't doing anything. And out of the corner of his ear, he heard Goliath with his daily defiance. And David said, "What's that?" "Oh, don't pay him no attention, David. He's been doing that for a long time." No. He's got to die.
2: Amen.
0: What should be done to the man that kills this uncircumcised Philistine?
2: Amen.
0: Who's going to kill him? And all those men standing there with all their equipment and their education and their experience that did nothing for 40 days, now they're all ganging up on the one boy asking questions, and they said to him, "Well, you can't do it." You can't do it. And Eliab, his older brother, said, "You're full of pride." Bible tells us in the verses, in verse number 28, his anger was kindled against David. We have no record where his anger was ever kindled against Goliath, not one time. But now he's turning his anger at this young boy that says, "I cannot believe that this man is reproaching God and Israel, and you're standing here doing nothing. I will go fight him." Word got to Saul. Saul brought him. Saul said, "You can't, you're just a youth. You can't do it." David said, "I'm fixing to." Let not your hearts fail. Me and God, we got this. This has gone on long enough. He wants a man, we'll give him a man. And Saul says, "Well, won't you use my armor?" Put his helmet and his mail on. David said, No. I gotta use what works. You read the story when you get home. He ran toward Goliath in front of an entire army of soldiers that were still crying and trembling 40 days later. Ran toward him. Now listen to me. Nobody on that hillside understood David. Even his own brother, who grew up with him, did not understand him. He missed it big time. I know thy pride, the naughtiness of thine heart. Why don't you go back and take care of the few sheep? Who's watching the few little sheep, you little insignificant nobody? Why don't you go back over there in the middle of nowhere and do whatever it is you're doing? We got this. No, David said, I don't think so. Looks to me like y'all don't got this. Can I say something? That was thousands and thousands of years ago. It's an Old Testament story. I love the story. I draw so much strength from the story. Not one of them, knowing when they watched him walk down into that valley, I can't believe this, Brother Barley, watched him walk down into that valley, knowing if he dies, we're all going to be slaves. And not one person went down there to help him. They didn't even give him an armor bearer. And Goliath had an armor bearer. Not only was he 9 feet 9 inches tall, he had an armor bearer. It wasn't just David against Goliath, it was 2 against 1. And the slavery of the whole nation was at stake, and nobody went down there to help him. And the Bible says, I'm trying to wrap this up. The Bible says he put his hand in the sling, verse number 49, took out a stone, slung it. A stone sunk into his forehead and he fell upon his face to the earth. So David prevailed over the Philistine with a sling and a stone and smote the Philistine and slew him. The Bible says in verse number 52, and the men of Israel and of Judah rose and shouted and pursued the Philistines. Well, now they want to get in on it. Now they want to shout. Now they want to lift up their voice. Now they won't let everybody know that they're servants of God and that they fight with Israel. Now they want to, but it's a little bit too late. You know what I want, church? I want Calvary Baptist Church leading the charge. I want the men of this church to lead the charge. I want to lead the charge. I want you to lead the charge. I want our church to lead the charge. The world and the Philistines are looking at us and they say, give me a man that we may fight. You want a man? We'll bring you a man. With God's help, God's power, and God's touch, we'll have the boldness to stand up and defend what we believe and defend our family and defend our church. Stand up for old time religion. You want a man? I'll give you a man. Everybody standing around saying, look at them over there. No, listen to me. This is my heartbeat right here. This is my heartbeat right here. They're not going to stop. They're not going to stop. They're not going to stop challenging. Somebody has got to push back. Get out of the bleachers. Get off the sidelines. Grab you a sling and some stones and let's get after it. Our children, our church, our everything that we stand for is at stake. I wonder tonight with heads bowed and eyes closed as we stand to our feet all over the building. Let's stand together. You've been sitting a long time. Let's stand together. Ladies, teenagers, teenage boys, teenage girls, grandmas, grandpas. This message was for all of us. The Philistines are screaming at the top of their lungs. I'm a Philistine. How far is your voice carrying? I'm a Christian. I'm a blood-bought child of God. I believe in old-time religion. I believe in doing it God's way. When's the last time you raised your voice? When's the last time, in a significant way, you pushed back?